0: waiting sometimes stay illegally. Immigration advocates say it would place people fleeing dangerous circumstances in vulnerable positions in which they'd have to return to that danger. Jasmine Garst, NPR News, New York.
1: Tulsi Gabbard has resigned as President Trump's Director of National Intelligence, saying she needs to step away as her husband battles cancer. She's the fourth cabinet official to depart during Trump's second term. SpaceX conducted the 12th test of its massive new Starship rocket. As NPR's Jeff Brumfield reports, the test was partially successful.
2: The huge Starship rocket shot into space from its launch pad in South Texas.
3: 4, 3, ignition.
2: The rocket's massive booster separated, but its engines failed to steer back to Earth, and it was lost before it could return as planned.
4: And it looks like the booster ended its mission there in the Gulf, but we've got a ship still flying.
2: Starship also had some engine trouble, but it made it to space where it released some test satellites. Then it landed in the southern Indian Ocean. The mixed outcome of the test comes just a few weeks before SpaceX plans to go public. Starship is a critical part of its future. Jeff Brumfield, NPR News.
1: 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This is gas prices have risen more than 50% since the war in Iran began. NPR's Stephen Bissaha has tips for how drivers can save money.
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1: And from Washington, you're listening to NPR News. NATO allies are expressing bewilderment at President Trump's announcement that he would send 5,000 U.S. troops to Poland. This came just weeks after he ordered the same number of forces pulled out of Europe. The apparent shift comes after weeks of statements from Trump about reducing the American military footprint in Europe. Trump's initial order set off a flurry of action among military commanders. The Ebola outbreak in the Democratic Republic of Congo is spreading rapidly. As NPR's Jonathan Lambert reports, there are now more than 800 suspected and confirmed cases and at least 177 deaths.
6: Despite being declared only 1 week ago, this Ebola outbreak has already become the third largest on record. The WHO says the risk outside of the region is low, but high in Central Africa. There is some good news. On Friday, WHO officials said that there have been no new cases reported in neighboring Uganda after the two that popped up last weekend. As the virus spreads in northeastern DRC, response teams are scrambling to contain the outbreak. There are no approved vaccines or treatments for this particular species of Ebola, so basic public health measures like contact tracing are key. WHO officials say that over 1,400 contacts of suspected cases have been notified and are being tracked for any signs of illness. Jonathan Lambert, NPR News.
1: From London's Baker Street to a Swiss waterfall, generations of armchair detectives are celebrating International Sherlock Holmes Day today. Fans honored Sir Arthur Conan Doyle's birthday to pay tribute to the stories about the world's most famous detective that continue to shape our popular culture. I'm Ryland Barton, and you're listening to NPR News from Washington.
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10: Welcome to First Coast Connect. I'm Ann Schindler, and it's time for our First Coast Week in Review. Among our topics, the NAACP calls on college athletes to boycott 8 southern states, including Florida, over voting rights rollbacks. A regional postmortem has plenty of notes after Jacksonville's chaotic Ironman. More subpoenas drop in an investigation sparked by City Council President Kevin Carrico. Representative Angie Nixon is arrested for a sit-in at the governor's office. And new documents complicate city claims about a now-defunct gun registry. To talk about all that and more, I am joined by Anthony Austin, anchor at First Coast News. Anthony, good morning.
11: Good morning, Ann.
10: Nate Monroe, executive editor at the Florida Trib. Hi, Nate.
12: Good morning.
10: Will Brown, race and poverty reporter at the at Jacksonville Today. Good morning, Will.
13: Good morning, Ann.
10: And David Bauerlein, Metro reporter at the Florida Times-Union. Hi, David.
14: Good morning, everybody.
10: So I want to start with this NAACP campaign. It's called No Representation, No Recruitment, No Revenue. Anthony, what exactly is the NAACP asking of college athletes or prospective college athletes?
11: So this is all coming down to mainly in southern states that the NAACP is arguing that many of these schools in the South rely heavily on black athletes to fuel billion-dollar football and basketball programs, while at the same time, lawmakers redraw political maps in ways critics say actually reduce black representation. And so the NAACP is now arguing that these black athletes should not be used to generate wealth, prestige, and power for institutions that are, in their words, stripping political power from black communities. And I can tell you, as a black man myself, you know, that's always been a lot of talk in black spaces, that sometimes certain institutions, you know, they may see you as a commodity, I guess you can say, as, you know, as a moneymaker, as someone who entertains, but you might not necessarily be accepted in that space. Mm-hmm. And so the NAACP is saying, if you're doing something that we feel is taking away from our rights, but you still want us to participate with you in certain aspects, we're not going to do that anymore. So they're asking them to basically not participate in these college sports. But there's a lot of critics when it comes to this situation, and some are afraid that a lot of these black athletes, they're not going to do that because they're not going to want to give up NIL deals and things of that nature.
10: Will Brown, you're also a longtime sports reporter. So to Anthony's point, how will young athletes be able to process this? We're talking about a cohort that might not even be able to vote. And this is obviously a very politically imbued ask of from the NAACP.
13: It's a massive ask. And to Anthony's point about name, image, and likeness deals, if you're a star wide receiver or a star quarterback, you can make high six figures, multiple seven figures if you're the right position. And that is a big ask because for some of these kids, you might not pan out at the NFL level. Just because you're a hotshot recruit coming in from high school to college is no guarantee that you're going to be an NFL player who gets a second contract. And the second contract is where the money is. So for the NAACP to ask this thing is big. But it can't solely be on the 17, 18, 19, 20-year-olds. It also has to, part of their ask is also for the fans and supporters to not give money to these institutions, which, to be clear, is the University of Florida's, the Florida State's, the University of Texas, the University of Georgia, University of Alabama, Mississippi State, the University of Mississippi.
10: They focus on 8 states,
13: yes,
10: but sort of the big public schools
13: big
10: there.
13: Public SEC schools, a couple of ACC schools, and you know, one of them, Nate's beloved Tigers.
12: I was going to say, it was a striking omission. You know,
13: yeah, well, we're going to get to them because they, yeah, they throw money at football like for no one's business. I mean, $91 million to a head football coach after paying the former football coach $54 million to not coach there. So there is a lot of money in college athletics, and it's a big ask and it's a big hope, but we'll see whether it has teeth as we get closer to kids making announcements of where they're going to play in the 2027 season. You'll start to see some of that this summer and early fall.
10: So it was Tuesday that the NAACP made this announcement. This was NAACP President Derek Johnson, and he was speaking outside the Capitol alongside members of the Congressional Black Caucus. Let's take a listen.
15: Whether that state be Missouri or Mississippi, whether that state is South Carolina, Georgia, Alabama, Louisiana, Texas, or Florida, 55% of all African Americans live in the former Confederate South. But the 55% of us who live in the former Confederate South, we will not tolerate a Confederate mentality on our labor, on our ability to contribute and our ability to be to have representation.
10: So, Nate, remind us a little bit about what is happening politically that is sparking this, and why this is taking the Congressional Black Caucus also is pushing on this front after some significant decisions by the Supreme Court.
12: Yeah, well, I mean, the politics are just that. The Supreme Court in the last month essentially gutted the Civil Rights Act, what remained of the Civil Rights Act. And critics would say, and I think it's not an unfair reading of their opinion, would say that the court also really endorsed partisan gerrymandering as a way to justify redrawing maps in ways that eliminate districts where Black voters had the ability to elect the representatives of their choice. In the South, and this is probably true in some other parts of the country, but most explicitly in the South, race and party affiliation are very tightly are very tightly bound together. And partisan gerrymanders often are, in effect, racial gerrymanders. And what we saw after the Supreme Court decision were very swift moves by many of these states to eliminate these Black districts, and that will have a major major effect on what Congress actually looks like, physically looks like, and the kind of representation that people are allowed to send to Washington. It's a very charged moment, and this is really an outgrowth of that.
10: Yeah. David Bauerlein, this is ostensibly about the midterm elections. That is what initiated this mass redistricting that began in Texas, but also has happened here in Florida. And obviously it's something that's being felt. We're going to be talking a little bit about Angie Nixon's protest specific to this, but it is a moment that is going to be defining in many ways politically. Do we have any sense as to how that decision might trickle down into more local politics? The racial gerrymander being maybe not allowed, but the political gerrymander being allowed, how that coincides with, you know, the racial makeup of the Democratic Party, for instance. What do we think is going to happen maybe with the city council, for instance?
14: So Rory Diamond is one council member who has talked about wanting to do a mid-decade redistricting based on this ruling. But I don't think that's going to happen. I don't think there's appetite among city council members. It's a very complicated, complex process. There's a lot of unknowns when you go into it. And you have to remember, too, in Jacksonville, they went through a process where they redrew the lines a couple of years ago, and it went through a court case. And it really does created a map that's more contiguous in terms of the there's no weird, funny, jigsaw-shaped puzzle piece districts. So I don't know what they would do differently. Now, they could try to do a map that that sort of redraws it in a way that does dilute or diminish the ability of Black voters to elect Black the candidate of their choice. But I don't really know how they do that. I mean, so I don't really think there's going to be any change here in Jacksonville until the next regular redistricting cycle comes up at the end of the decade. There are districts that have a really high proportion of Black voters in them right now. And that's because this is a city where Blacks are concentrated in largely in Northwest Jacksonville, when you look at the real concentration of where the residents are. And that's a throwback to segregation and how that played out. So it's still the case. So I don't really see there's going to be a big change this time.
10: Yeah,
13: and redlining.
12: And to be clear, by the way, just to build on David's point, the court ruling that affected the Jacksonville City Council districts, that was not a Voting Rights Act case. So that was not a case. It's not like the Supreme Court, the case they decided was some perfect analog for what happened here. The judge here decided her ruling was based on the 14th Amendment, and the claims that were brought about the map being racially discriminatory were brought under the 14th Amendment, not the Voting Rights Act. And so there is a legal distinction between them. And I think there was an effort and I think Rory Diamond was part of this, to suggest that that the map here must be illegal because of the Supreme Court decision. And I don't actually think that that is accurate.
10: Yeah. Anthony, so having this decision out there, this request out there now, what are you going to be looking at in terms of community reaction or commitments, comments, decisions by college athletes? Again, a lot of them at a very young and pretty vulnerable point in their athletic career.
11: Right. I know a lot of people are expecting some type of reaction because they're also asking current athletes to speak out publicly about all of this. But a lot of people say, you know, the timing may actually limit the campaign's immediate impact because transfer portals are mostly closed until next year. But it'll be interesting to see if any athletes will not sign with these schools and if any current athletes will publicly speak out and make their comments known. But a lot of people are saying that they're not really expecting these athletes to really voice their opinions because their livelihood is also at stake when it comes to, you know, their future careers or the possibility of their future careers.
10: There are no spaces that are not politicized. Sports used to be that one area, but of course in recent years we've seen a lot more politics injected into the sporting world, Will.
13: Yes, and politics in some ways have been separate from sports, but in some ways have been almost like a part of sports. As Anthony was speaking, I immediately thought of how successful some Big Ten programs were in the 1960s because black athletes from the South were going to places like Michigan State, Michigan, and Ohio State. If you look at the last two teams that have won national championships in college football, Indiana had a whole boatload of kids from the South. One of their top defensive players was a kid from Miami. Their quarterback is from Miami as well. Ohio State, when they won a national title, they had their best player is a wide receiver from South Florida. And that wasn't because of race. That was because of they got better NIL packages. So people don't have to go to the Tennessees, the Georgias, the LSUs of the world. But there are kids from Jacksonville who are at some of these programs right now. The kid who may be the starting quarterback for the Gators this fall is from Jacksonville. There's a young person who is a lineman at LSU from Jacksonville. Black kids. There are kids from here at Georgia, Texas as well. I can't think of every single kid, but my point is that this isn't just like a nebulous national thing. There are young men from Jacksonville who may be brought into this conversation. As for the thought about politics and sports, I thought about this as I was coming in here earlier. Major League Baseball desegregated before the military in this country. And when President Truman signed the executive order banning desegregation in the military of July 26, 1948, well, Jackie Robinson was in his second year with the Dodgers. Incidentally, that day I looked it up, he was 2-for-4 with a double and a run scored. My point of saying all that is that, like, whether it's baseball at the MLB level, whether it's World Cup soccer, which has used politics, whether it's college football, there's been politics in so many different sports. It's just become a lot more discussed with more, I guess, fervor and divisiveness now than there probably was in the past.
10: We're talking about the week's headlines with our panel of journalists. We're talking to Nate Monroe, Will Brown, David Bauerline, Anthony Austin. If you'd like to join the conversation, you can reach us on air at 904-549-2937. We have a call from Michael on the north side. Good morning, Michael. Go ahead.
16: Hi, yes. Good morning. I wonder, at what point do we as black people and in the broader community, people of color, do we start to reimagine the way in which we engage with and interact with the broader popular culture around us in this country? And specifically what I mean is, for instance, the NFL. I mean, I don't know the exact figures, but I know that's a multi-billion dollar company, right? Or corporation or league. And I know we're targeting these college teams, but how much time, energy, and money do we invest in supporting the NFL in exchange for what? Entertainment. Yeah, we love the NFL. It's fun. I've watched it for years. I don't follow it as much anymore, but it's purely entertainment, right? But how much money and influence do the owners in that league do they have that they could use to devote to ally themselves and align themselves with our cause and our community? If our voting rights are under attack, we need help. We need real help. That's something that can have an adverse impact on our lives throughout various aspects of our community. So what I'm saying is we support these leagues, and it's beyond the NFL, the NBA, any professional sport league. We support these leagues, and we enjoy watching them. But what we get from them is superficial value. It's purely entertainment. What we could get from them is something that could help save and rescue marginalized communities. So what I'm saying is at some point, I think we need to start to question, when do we start demanding more for our support from them?
10: Michael.
16: Because, again, think of the tremendous platforms that they have. They could do so much more if they align with us and if we demanded more than purely entertainment.
10: Thanks, Michael. Appreciate your comments. I want to ask about the boycott call, David Bauerlein, because this is not the first time the NAACP has targeted Florida, certainly, and called for a boycott in reaction to policies that they viewed as either discriminatory, rolling back DEI policies, educational policies that have changed how we teach Black history or have in some ways sanitized portions of Black history. So how do we know if those previous requests for boycotts have had an impact, a financial impact, anything tangible that has come from that?
14: I don't think so. I mean, I know the NAACP has had a call for boycotts in terms of tourism coming into Florida. It doesn't seem to have an impact because clearly the Florida legislature and the governor just did a redistricting that has sparked a lot of this outrage. You know, I think here in Jacksonville, this was several years ago, a decade ago, when Jacksonville was looking at expanding its anti-discrimination law to include LGBTQ people, the NCAA, another acronym, had at that time basically told cities that if you want to host our tournaments, you need to make sure you have policies in place that protect our players and fans from discrimination when they go to your city to play. And eventually Jacksonville did amend its ordinance to cover LGBTQ people. So I don't know if that was a major factor, but it was a factor. So really, I think the NCAA taking a stand on this would have a lot more than NAACP does, but I don't know how the NCAA gets involved. What's its view? Does it start saying that, you know, how does it make that argument that as an institution that it has a stake in this legal and political fight? But that's where you would have more of an impact as an organization like that.
10: I mean, it's interesting.
14: Taking a stand.
10: Yeah, because you talk about the Human Rights Ordinance. That was something that cycled back again and again and again. And it really wasn't, I would say, until the Chamber of Commerce and the Civic Council and sort of these big CEO-led organizations said enough is enough. We need to have, you know, stop being the only major metro in Florida that doesn't protect gay and lesbian people from being fired or evicted for being gay. And so that was a motivating factor. Do we have any sense, Will, as to whether this request is going to go beyond asking people of color to stand up and push back and perhaps target organizations that are maybe led by, you know, more just corporate entities or people with more political involvement in making these decisions?
13: So far, I have not heard anything to that nature. But right now, it's like a lull in terms of like college sports, like college baseball and college softball are taking place right now. But it's not like the big money making sports like football and basketball. To David's point about the NCAA about a decade ago pushing cities to pass like human rights ordinances. Well, a decade ago, the NCAA had more power to do things like that. And the money that has come into college sports via name, image and likeness has upended a lot of calculuses in terms of the power that the student athletes themselves have. They used to not have that kind of power to make decisions in their best financial interest. To your point, Ann, or to your question, I'm sorry. I hadn't heard anything yet, but I mean, who knows? There have been pushes. There have been calls for years for Black athletes to just right before the NCAA basketball championship say, you know what? We're good. We're not going to play tonight. There have been calls for that. It has yet to happen. Not saying it won't, but something like that. If a team said, yeah, we're not going to play for this nationally televised game, that'll get some attention very quickly. And so that's not something that would be discussed by a whole bunch of people beforehand. It would be something probably that would happen if it were to happen.
10: Mm.
13: I'm not saying it will, but if it were to happen, it'd be the type of thing that if kickoff's scheduled for 3:30 p.m. At 3:20, yeah, we're not playing today, guys. So that's how athletes reclaim their power to get their voices heard. The NAACP has, to your point, really pushed for sports over the years, and we'll see whether this has teeth. One can sincerely hope, because, candidly, a lot of these states, they have private schools that are excellent in all these states. The University of Miami.
10: Well, and they're pushing athletes to go to HBCUs in the same areas.
13: HBCUs and private schools.
10: Right.
13: So a private school like the University of Miami. Trying to sit here and think off the top of my head.
10: Well, they're urging people to go to FAMU, which is not a private school.
13: No, but HBCUs and private school. Yeah, yeah, but HBCUs could benefit. But the problem with that is, and I think it's important for people to know, in recent years, HBCU football players are not getting drafted. Mm-hmm. So it's one thing to say, oh, you should go to an HBCU. But if the goal of a football player is to get to the NFL and you're not getting drafted, that's messing up your money in a big time kind of way that you can't. Undrafted players can make money, but they don't make as much money as first round draft picks.
10: Right.
13: And so that's a big ask, to ask someone to not only sacrifice their immediate money making ability, but their, this could change multiple generations of my life, money making ability.
10: If you're just joining us, we are talking about the week's headlines with Nate Monroe, Anthony Austin, Will Brown, and David Bauerlein. And you can join our conversation as well. We'd like to hear from you at 904-549-2937, or you can go to firstcoastconnect.org to find all the ways to connect with us. I want to move on now to a topic, reaction to Jacksonville's inaugural Ironman. Anthony, this was nearly 2,000 racers mm-hmm. that came to town. A huge event, ran from downtown to Ponte Vedra Beach and back, and it caused a fair amount of angst in the community. People who participated thought it was great.
11: Yeah, I was actually out of town this past weekend, and I was curious how it was going to go. And when I got on social media and saw all the comments, I said, oh, this is how it's going. A lot of people had traffic complaints. I remember actually on Monday, I believe, we showed video from one of our tower cameras watching people trying to get on Phillips Highway, and traffic was backed up onto the interstate. And some people said that they waited there for hours. And so I think that that's been a big critique right now from people who were not participating, is like, hey, I'm glad we have this event in our city, but it really impacted my weekend when it came to getting to local businesses, restaurants, or just trying to go from point A to point B. And so right now, I think a number of city leaders, St. John's County here in Jacksonville, they're looking at, hey, if we have this again, how can we have traffic flowing? How can we make sure that the people participating are also, okay? I know that we had some people, I think, let's see, let me get the numbers correct. I have it in front of me. 16 competitors, this is according to Jacksonville Fire and Rescue, were taken to local hospitals during Saturday's race, including 7 cyclists hurt during the bike portion of the event. I know that, I think we had one man, Orlando athlete Zach Stinson, he was actually struck by a truck roughly 50 miles into the cycling course, but despite suffering a head injury and damage to his bike, he still completed the race's marathon segment.
10: Well, let's hear a little sound from him, because he did talk after this injury. He had posted on social media. Let's take a listen.
17: I guess a truck, I don't know if they didn't see me or I don't know what they were doing, but they just turned immediately in front of me from that left lane into my path. I had to slam on my brakes as fast as I could, but it wasn't fast enough, and my momentum carried me into the side of the truck.
10: Well, clearly they should have an additional medal for somebody who gets hit by a truck and still completes
11: right, still
10: the Ironman
11: at
10: the bleeding skull. But that got a lot of comments. It was interesting, I thought, Nate, what listening to or following the comments, it really emphasizes this sort of two realities or multiple realities. There were people all over social media saying, I didn't know anything about this. This was terrible. There were other people saying this has been everywhere. It was on the news. It was everywhere on social. I knew about it for weeks. But there were people who genuinely didn't know. There were people who missed graduations. There were stories of people who missed family funerals because they couldn't get through the traffic. And so it had real life impacts on people. It wasn't just an annoyance. It was a 3-hour backup for some people.
12: Yeah, I knew you were going to ask me about this. I knew you were going to ask me about this topic. Yeah, you know, life's tough in the big city. I mean, if you do not pay attention to what's going on around you, you can't take control of your life. And so this is certainly a good reminder that people should be paying attention to what's happening in their own communities.
10: Sure.
12: This was not a secret.
10: The St. John's County Commission, one of the commissioners said that she called David Varland, she called the county administrator, and she said the county administrator was unaware of this. And that might indicate, a particular lack of awareness, but certainly not everybody was clued in about this event. What do you anticipate the postmortem is going to look like on this? The mayor has said there will be an after action report. They will be looking at ways to improve it, but this event is planning on coming back to Jacksonville.
14: It's definitely going to be back next year, it sounds like. So they do need to deal with a better way to do it. I think part of it is there was a lot of media coverage, but it's the first time it happened. And so it's not like other events or marathons where people go, oh, it's this time of year. The Gay River Run's happening. I know my neighborhood traffic's going to be affected. The other thing, too, the bike ride really sounds like that was the main impact. It's like 112 miles. It's two loops. So it's kind of like, it's not like it's a wave of bikes. Then you open up the traffic when that first wave goes through. You got to keep it open because then the second loop is coming. And so the bike riders get spread out. I don't know how you, quote, fix that, because it is the nature of an Ironman that's 112 miles, and, that's a certain amount of road that's going to be impacted by it. Could say St. John's County just say, do it, but don't touch our roads next year. I guess they could conceivably try to block it, but it feels like the kind of thing where they could work together and find a way to do it in a way that people have more of a heads up and there are better alternate routes that people can shift over to, so that if they do come up unawares on it, they're not just stuck.
10: It does sound like the expectation, Will, was that these roads would sort of be intermittently open. And that was not really true, because to David's point, these bikes were spread out. And officers, although there were hundreds of them at intersections, they themselves were often unable to react. One of our employees saw people breaking through the cones and driving and just sort of being waved at by officers, but they couldn't leave their post to do anything about it. One officer had his foot run over and had to be hospitalized. So it was not necessarily ideal for law enforcement either, in terms of what role they were given and their options.
13: Yes, I would agree with you wholeheartedly. But I think that's where organizers can better communicate what they need to execute this. Because to your point, there were partial road closures, and that was like what was promoted. There were going to be partial road closures on some of these really notable thoroughfares on a pristine May Saturday. Springtime, people are out and about in this region. So I think that's where organizers can be better. And I think that I suspect that next year's race will be a little bit more congruent in terms of people knowing what to expect. I also found it really rich that some folks in St. John's County were complaining about traffic, because I'm like, when the Players come to town, traffic is backed up on Naugatuck Parkway for miles. US 1.
10: Yeah, but to David's point, I think there probably are some events that when they're annualized are a little bit less impactful because people know to get out of town or not go on those roads. I want to read an email from Fabrizio. He says, could we really not have drawn up a better bike route than down Phillips Highway in a tour of Naugatuck's cookie cutters? A far more scenic and probably safer route would have been up Heckscher and a loop of Amelia Island, roughly the same district distance. Finally, bringing the Ironman to town is a huge deal. And some of the athletes who traveled here have probably never been to Jack's. We should show them the best our area has to offer. I think it's interesting because one of the St. John's County commissioners, I think he represents Hastings, said he'd love to have it there. So there could be potato fields in his future. And Susie emailed, what I don't understand is why the permitting process, why during the permitting process people aren't notified along the race routes, given the courtesy of some notice. And that certainly could have been a better process, no doubt. I want to move on now, Nate, to the topic that you covered this week, JEA investigation spiraling further, additional subpoena going out, this one having to do with a land deal in Nassau County and the Boys and Girls Club of Nassau County. Catch us up to date on kind of what this new subpoena is and where we are in this ever expanding investigation.
12: Yeah, boy, that is not an easy charge you just gave me.
10: You have 30 seconds.
12: Yeah. So, Yeah, the state attorney, this is at least the third subpoena that we know of that the state attorney's office has issued in the last couple of months since controversy around JEA and the city council president, Kevin Carrico, and his employer, the Boys and Girls Clubs of Northeast Florida, has sort of bubbled. And this latest subpoena it was very narrowly tailored and was sent to JEA and was seeking communications and other documents around a land deal that JEA considered for a time and ultimately never executed with the Boys and Girls Club of Nassau County, which is a separate organization from the one that the council president works at here in Northeast Florida, although they do have a relationship and they partner on running some clubs in the area. Nassau County, the Nassau County branch was seeking to have JEA kind of donate some very valuable land or lease it for like $1 a year to them for a teen club that they were eyeing and that they wanted to build near a couple of schools in Yulee. JEA considered it. They got as far as drafting up an actual draft lease, ultimately decided under two different CEOs that they really couldn't move forward with this. JEA often kind of talks about how they, you know, with dispositions of land, they've got to do market rate transactions and they can't just give like $1 million piece of land. And this land was valued in an appraisal at like $1.17 million. So, very valuable piece of land. They can't just kind of gift it away. This is a deal that people inside JEA knew Kevin Carrico to be interested in. And he, on different occasions had asked about it. And there is some documentation in JEA records showing, I think, or indicating that he was interested in it. The former chief of staff at JEA at one point in December sent Carrico a copy of the appraisal that had been done on that land in Nassau County.
10: What significance, if any, can we ascertain from a subpoena looking into a land deal that involved JEA, where this council president, Kevin Carrico, was looking to appoint a board member, has been critical of its leadership, and an agency, a nonprofit, of which he is affiliated, or he's the vice president of an affiliate of this organization. Right. What would be the interest there? What could the state attorney be looking at or looking for?
12: Yeah, I mean, the important caveat here is that the state attorney's office is not discussing any of this, right? They're not acknowledging that they're investigating anything. At the same time, they understand that when they send things like subpoenas to public agencies like JEA, these become discoverable documents. And so they must on some level be comfortable with there being public knowledge about the stuff that they're looking at. I don't want to be too speculative about what it is that interests them specifically. I will say that, you know, and you reference this, all of this kind of began because Kevin Carrico was seeking to replace a member of JEA's board of directors with his boss at the Boys and Girls Club in Northeast Florida. And so some of this controversy has included this nonprofit, that there is a subpoena for the records around this land deal for the Nassau branch of it, and that this is a land deal that we know from reporting is something that Carrico had an interest in. It seems linked in some way, and it seems like, look, the state attorney's office has some kind of investigation running, and that investigation pretty clearly is scrutinizing some actions by the council president. I mean, I think that is clear.
10: David Bauerlein, this, as Nate says, began with an email or a text from Kevin Carrico about owing a favor to a friend. The favor implicit in that message was that it was his boss that he was appointing to a seat on the board. And of course, that candidate has since withdrawn and it was no longer an appointee. But after that, the city council president issued some claims about a racist and toxic work environment, issued some claims about the CEO, and subsequently started an investigation into this utility. Are people within council in the public considering that retaliatory? or separate and distinct from the pushback that he got on his message?
14: That's a hard question for me to answer, Ann, in terms of what people on council are thinking. I mean, there may be some people on council who think that the Special Investigatory Committee is not operating on the presumption that it's a revenge or retaliation for anything that came up. I mean, there's Nate's point, right? There's so much swirling around. There's so many different things going on. There's so many, you know, speculation.

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1: A couple of months later, the council president appoints his boss with the Boys and Girls Club, who was qualified and would have won approval from city council on the merits of his background. But is there some connection between those two things? And at this point, to be clear, there's no evidence there is. But I would assume that'd be one thing if you're a prosecutor, you're kind of looking at, is there some causal relationship there where you're trying to, in some ways, use your influence as a council president to appoint somebody who might then be able to change JEA's position on that land. Now, that's just all speculative, to use that word very clearly, but it seems to me that'd be a question that prosecutors would want to answer one way or the other in this investigation.
2: And I want to ask you, David, since this is sort of your beat, I mean, when this council term ends, we're about to go into another council presidency. Nick Holland is going to take over that seat. I'm just curious what your thoughts are about his tenure, Kevin Carrico's tenure. It has been a year in which we've seen the finance chair step down after concerns about some conflicts of interest. There's obviously now multiple subpoenas going from the City Council Special Investigatory Committee, from the Attorney General's office into this, from the State Attorney's office into this. How do you think people will measure his leadership, and how much of that kind of confusion or issue will attach to him?
1: Well, that's definitely going to be part of this year. His record would be the investigations that have happened. He's very much been somebody who's willing to say controversial things, maybe, or have a battle with an independent authority, in this case, JEA. He can probably look back on some accomplishments from the standpoint of a budget that did do a small cut in the property tax rate, which is something he pushed for. He's been big on downtown, and this Culinary Institute of America project is one that he's pushed. So you can probably look at some things that happened downtown and say those were things I campaigned on or said I would do as council president. And also youth programs, not surprisingly, have been a big issue for him as well. But I think, obviously, yeah, there's been a probably of all the council presidents we've had recently, he's been much more of a council president who has had statements that are kind of heated rhetoric, I guess. I'm trying to think of the right word for it. I mean, he's been willing to go out and engage in these battles. And I think the other thing, too, is just, you know, he's obviously in a position where he's council president and also vice president of Boys and Girls Club, which does a lot, has a lot of contracts with the city. And, you know, at what point is one hat on and the other one off? And, you know, there's no... The stuff he got from JEA is public record. I mean, any of us here at this table could have asked for that and got it. It's not illegal to ask for an appraisal that was done on land. Does it mean something different when that request comes from the city council president than it does from John Q. Public? Probably.
2: Well,
3: but to that point of Mr. Carrico's time working at the Boys and Girls Club, well, Terrence Freeman is a relatively recent former city council president, and he worked at Miller Electric, to my understanding, he still does. He went out of his way to make sure that he was not, like, there weren't questions about his day job employment versus his political employment. And granted, they're different generations. You know, Kevin Carrico has said repeatedly he's the first millennial council president. Well, I'm a millennial, too, and don't do some of the things that other millennials do. So generations don't matter here. But to David's point, there have been other council presidents recently who have had day jobs. He's just operated differently than his recent predecessors.
2: Right.
4: Yeah. So the millennial thing always is amusing to me as a millennial myself. You know, David is right that Kevin Carrico's boss, Paul Martinez, in a vacuum, qualified, you know, would be the kind of person to be on the JEA board. And there's been a lot of emphasis on Kevin Carrico's exact words and his text that this was like a favor for a friend. And that was kind of what, you know, those are like headline worthy words. Even in, and he sort of

0: attributed the way he talked about that to being a millennial, whatever. Taking even the language out of it, that he was trying to put his boss on the JEA board would have by itself raised questions about what was going on here. That was a provocative decision in and of itself. And, you know, we have records that Kevin Carrico was advocating for the Boys and Girls Club in other ways with JEA. You know, he at one point, I mean, there's email traffic about this. He solicited JEA to make a donation to a Boys and Girls Club initiative. It wasn't a huge amount, it was a couple thousand bucks. But, you know, in that email chain, somebody notes that this is a guy who could be the council president. And so, you know, there was a mixing of hats, so to speak. And I do think that the lines became a little bit blurred with him on like who he was representing at different times.
1: Before we wrap, David, I want to just get a very brief summary from you about this latest news that you reported on about the gun registry that City Hall had. And we've got just about 30 seconds.
2: Yeah, very briefly, the state attorney general filed a lawsuit against the city seeking $5 million about this gun logbook. And the part of what the state attorney general has to prove is that the management of city government was complicit and knowledgeable about this. And the lawsuit that the attorney general filed says that this was approved by a lower level management person and by the then deputy chief administrative officer of the city of Jacksonville, Charles Moreland. And then Moreland, though, when he talked to prosecutors in a sworn statement when the state attorney was doing its own investigation, denied that he ever approved it, gave any go ahead to it. And so this will obviously be something that's hashed out now in this civil lawsuit. But $5 million is a lot of money. So there's going to be, I'm sure, some more back and forth about who was responsible for this gun law book.
1: Well, great reporting on that. Great reporting, all of you guys. Thank you so much for coming on this week. Really appreciate it.
3: Thanks for having me.
4: Thank you, Ann.
1: All right. Up next, spoken word is a contact sport. We meet the poet and organizer behind the Poetically Mic'd series.

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1: The familiar voice of Neil deGrasse Tyson, the noted astrophysicist, lends his scientific acumen to the advice industry in his new book, Take Me to Your Leader. 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
3: My son, we are six. 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
8: Welcome back. A poetry collective with hip-hop roots believes in a truly open mic with a focus on dynamic messages and varied voices. Here to tell us about Poetically Mic'd is its founder, Mercy, a local rapper and poet. Mercy, thanks for being here.
9: Thank you for having me.
8: So first of all, tell us a little bit how you got started. You know, your social media presence is very transparent about your own personal journey and your life and your kind of evolution as a human being. How did you get into poetry? How did you get into spoken word? Was that something that you were engaged with from a young age?
9: Oh, no. It's funny. A lot of my peers were when I got into poetry, but I actually started writing around the time my father had passed. He passed back in 2021, and it was just it was my first emotional outlet that I really kind of have found and like connected with. And from there, you know, I kind of stumbled into my first open mic. I was at a library shop, and they had a brochure for open mics. I never had been to one, so I went, performed for my first time. I was well-received, and the rest is kind of history, you know?
8: What about that experience has helped you create an environment that is encouraging of young and newer poets?
9: I think I just really remember what it is I needed it to be for myself. So, like, that is the mental frame, and I always approach whatever environment I'm trying to create, even if it's outside of the event, just when I step into a room. Like, I know what I needed at that point in time, and I've seen how it's impacted the people who have had the pleasure of coming to the events. And I don't know, just something that I aim to kind of replicate and innovate on as well.
8: And in your own work, what is the overlap between spoken word poetry and hip hop and kind of performance in one way or the other?
9: It's really personal, at least for me, because I evolved into hip hop as I started to evolve in poetry. So I started out with poetry, and as I just came to love writing more and just the art form of writing, I've seen the correlation between hip hop and how it was nothing more than, you know, writing just with music accompaniment, you know. So I think it was a very natural thing. I can't really, like, you know, say it was too intentional. Like, I naturally leaned into hip hop because I love poetry, so.
8: Define for people what Poetically Mic'd is, like what the organization or the entity is, what it encompasses.
9: So Poetically Mic'd is a event-based platform for poetry events. So we do like showcases, we'll do open mics. We frequented both lately. We will be moving probably into showcases more, which are typically pre-selected poets. So we have, like, you know, ways to facilitate spotlighting specific poets. Typically we do poets who have been doing it for a while. You know, this city does have a pretty large base of artists and poets, and spoken word artists specifically, who have been doing it for some time, and like, they haven't really been a lot of platforms based here with the organization to really spotlight them properly, which is why we get a lot of support.
8: Yeah. I was curious, I mean, how it does fit into the overall scene, what niche it occupies that helps round out sort of the artistic.
9: Really, I think it just kind of fills the deficit for organized platform in poetry specifically. A friend of mine, DJ Larry Love, he has coined the term like Jacksonville is in a renaissance era. And I believe that, and I feel like Poetically Mike kind of leads the charge when it comes to poetry specifically, because there are a lot of different facets of art that are starting to propel and, you know, kind of escape the local mode, if you will. And I think just keeping it organized, keeping it fresh and innovative for new people who may be interested in poetry, to just try to make it as mainstream as possible for people to kind of just support it, be a part, spread word, you know, and let people feel comfortable doing so, you know.
8: And you're young, you're 22 years old, you're a Jacksonville native. What would you say those elements bring into the work that you do and the way that you either express yourself or the content of what you're talking about?
9: I know it definitely shapes how it is I view the audience for Jacksonville. Like, I'm someone that stumbled into like poetry and the scene that Jacksonville had for it. Like, I started when I was like 19 years old, and I was just performing at open mics. And from going there and observing those spaces, and typically it'll be about 20 people or so, and just seeing how it had the capacity to be so much more. Growing up here and understanding that while we had it all this time, I just didn't know about it, made me also recognize there are a lot more people who also didn't know about it as well. So I think just wanting to expand what impact could look like and capacity for these spaces, that's kind of been like the biggest draw for me just being here and being a native here.
8: And Poetically Mike does events at various places. Tell us, and you just had a recent event on May 17th. So what's upcoming now and how could people participate?
9: We have an event May 31st. I'm really excited about it because we recently took a hiatus. This is us coming back. So we did two events this month. I'm just excited. A lot of people have been waiting. I didn't really reckon, because I had stepped away. And when I step away, I really step away. So I ain't coming back. I didn't recognize how many people truly had wanted poetry, or at least that platform specifically, to come back. And just seeing the love and support and the people who aren't even from Jacksonville constantly reaching out to the page and wanting to figure out how we can be a part of, even travel to where they're at. It's just been amazing to really witness.
8: Well, the open mic, it's Sunday, May 31st, and we have a link on our website for tickets. Mercy, thanks so much for being here. It's great to meet you.
9: Thank you for having me.
8: All right, and thank you for listening. We'll be off Monday for the Memorial Day observance, but please join us Tuesday when we talk about how state public records laws have been impacted by a little-known ICE directive. I'm Ann Schindler. 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
3: 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Isolated afternoon showers and thunderstorms Saturday become scattered Sunday and Monday afternoons, highs in the 80s.
4: Good evening, I'm William Brangham. Amna Nawaz and Jeff Bennett are away. On the NewsHour tonight, Director of National Intelligence Tulsi Gabbard resigns. The latest high-profile shakeup in the Trump administration. We look at the many causes driving a decade-long decline in students' math and reading scores.
5: The pandemic was just the mudslide that followed 7 years of steady erosion in student achievement.
4: And so-called carbon credits meant to offset climate change often haven't lived up to their promise. How some groups are now trying to change that.
6: We want to make sure that we're not just paying landowners for things they would have already done, because if that's the case, then you don't actually get additional carbon. The atmosphere doesn't feel a difference.

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1: Welcome to the NewsHour. Director of National Intelligence Tulsi Gabbard, the highest-ranking intelligence official in the U.S. government, resigned today. She said her husband is suffering from a rare bone cancer that requires her full attention. Foreign and defense correspondent Nick Schifrin and White House correspondent Liz Landers are both covering the story, and they join us now. Nick, what did Gabbard say in her announcement, her resignation announcement today?
2: Well, as you said, William, Gabbard said that she's leaving because of her husband's illness, and she released this resignation letter, which reads in part, "My husband, Abraham, has recently been diagnosed with an extremely rare form of bone cancer. I must step away from public service to be by his side and fully support him through this battle." In response, President Trump wrote that, quote, "Tulsi's done an incredible job, and we will miss her," and the president announced that her principal deputy, Aaron Lucas, would become the acting director of national intelligence. So the president using kind words there, William. And Tulsi Gabbard has executed some of his key intelligence community priorities. A Gabbard aide sent me a list of her accomplishments, listing, cutting what Gabbard called, quote, agency bloat by more than 40%, declassified, including high-profile cases like the JFK assassination, and exposing what the president calls the weaponization of the intelligence community. But former intelligence and Trump officials tell me that Gabbard was largely cut out. She was frozen out of the policymaking process, and that, frankly, CIA Director John Ratcliffe has already been running the intelligence community.
1: Liz, you've been looking into one other part that Gabbard was involved in. What can you tell us about that?
3: Gabbard took an unprecedented step and showed up in late January of this year in Fulton County, Georgia, at a raid that the FBI was conducting at the Fulton County election headquarters there. The FBI took all of the 2020 physical ballots, their tabulator tapes, all of their ballot images, and their voter rolls at the time. The FBI said that this was based on belief of probable cause of violation of retention and preservation of election records and also deprivation of a fair election. The Fulton County Board of Commissioners sued almost immediately afterwards, saying that the federal government needed to turn over those ballots. But this is all because the president keeps saying and lying about the results of the 2020 election. We know he has put pressure on the Secretary of State there in the past, and Gabbard defended her presence there. She wrote a long letter at the time to Democrats on the Hill, and she said that the National Intelligence Director maintains election security is a national security issue. And she said that President Trump told her to go. When she was down there, she facilitated a call between the president and FBI agents who conducted a raid. Again, a very unusual move there. And she said in that letter at the time that electronic voting systems in the United States have long been vulnerable to exploitation by bad actors that could change or manipulate the outcome of an election. We are still waiting for evidence that those elections were manipulated.
1: Right. Truly unprecedented. Nick, can you go back to this relationship that she had with the president, and how did it sour, and what does that mean when it comes to a person in this office?
2: So a former intelligence and Trump official tells me that it largely soured over the president's decisions over Iran starting last summer. And right before the president authorized that attack on Iranian nuclear sites last summer, she released this video.
4: "Because as we stand here today, closer to the brink of nuclear annihilation than ever before, political elite and warmongers are carelessly fomenting fear and tensions between nuclear powers."
2: So a former official tells me that she never recovered from that. The president didn't know about it beforehand, considered it an attempt to try and convince him not to bomb Iran. And of course, he did decide to bomb Iran last summer, despite his promise beforehand not to get involved in Middle East wars, which of course was a position that she promoted quite publicly. And then she was also considered against this year's war against Iran. One of her key deputies resigned over it. And so the former intelligence official tells me she was on her way out anyway. She was likely going to have to resign even before her husband's illness. William, as for your key question, how important is this? Well, look, the role of the Director of National Intelligence has been debated since it was created some 20 years ago. There have been bipartisan calls for reforms, including some of the cuts that Gabbard has implemented. Some former officials tell me it's not an important job, and the president does not consider it an important job. But other officials say, look, the role that Congress created is important, was not supposed to be political, involved in the things that Liz just talked about, and that it does not help the intelligence community if this person is considered weak, considered politicized, or frankly has been frozen out by the president.
1: Nick Schifrin, Liz Landers, thank you both very much.
2: Thank you.
1: I'm joined now by Larry Pfeiffer. He had a 3-decade-plus career in the U.S. intelligence community, where he served as chief of staff to CIA Director Michael Hayden and was deeply involved in post-9/11 intelligence reform, including service within the Office of the Director of National Intelligence. He's now director of the Hayden Center at George Mason University. Mr. Pfeiffer, thank you so much for being here. I just wonder if you could give us your reaction to this resignation today.
5: Well, I would not disagree with anything Nick said. She was inexperienced to begin with. She should never have been nominated for the job. Once in the job, I don't think she ever fully understood the responsibilities that she had in managing this vast enterprise of 18 intelligence agencies, many of which reside in other cabinet departments. When she began to lose favor with the president, her way of dealing with it was to lean heavily into responding to his desire to plumb into some of these conspiracy theories that were discredited surrounding some of our past presidential elections. I'm very sad, of course, to hear about her husband's situation, and my heart is with them as they move forward there.
1: As Nick was describing, this office was created to sort of address the vulnerability that 9/11 revealed, that siloed intelligence had blinded us in some way to a terrorist threat looming. But Gabbard often, as you were describing, seemed focused on other things. How much of that do you believe was a reflection of her, or a reflection of the office, or a reflection of this president?
5: I would offer it was more a reflection of her and of the influence of the president, less so the specific position. I mean, this position was created, as you said, in response to 9/11 as a way to try to break down some of the silos that existed within our national security structure. But another key point was the framers of the law that created this were very concerned that the then DCI, Director of Central Intelligence, being dual-hatted as the head of the community as well as the head of CIA, that was just too large of a job for one person to do. And I will tell you, having worked with General Hayden, who was the first sole CIA director without the community management responsibility, he was forever grateful he didn't have to worry about taking care of the community while also trying to run such a robust agency as CIA. I don't think she fully understood the grave responsibility she had in coordinating those various elements of the community towards a common goal.
1: I mean, it has been 2 decades now since this office was created, since 9/11. Is it your understanding that the office itself is working as intended? Are we safer because we have an ODNI?
5: So the DNI position in the ODNI was created by this Intelligence Reform Terrorism Prevention Act legislation, which was, like all legislation, a compromise. The DNI role was imperfect to start, but it has moved on for 20 years. I think they have made great strides through the years in doing integration across the community, in establishing standards for the community, so they're all speaking the same language, you know, working on the same procedures. They've played a very critical role in overseeing significant acquisitions. I mean, this is a large enterprise. They spend millions and millions of dollars. They buy lots of very sensitive capabilities, and it's important to have an enterprise that can oversee and manage that responsibly for the taxpayer. So I think, yes, the DNI has made stride through the years. Most of the strides they've made are around boring things like I just described. Is it perfect? No. Any institution after 20 years is probably worthy of review. My view is that if you want to review the DNI, you want to review the structure of the intel community, how it's governed. Yeah, that's a serious discussion, and that should be something that should be done in a bipartisan fashion. It should involve people who have expertise in these disciplines, people who've held these positions, and no movement towards reform should be made without recommendations and discussion from such a body as I described.
1: All right, that is Larry Pfeiffer, director of the Hayden Center. Larry, thank you so much for being here.
5: Thank you.
1: We start the day's other headlines in Sweden, where Secretary of State Marco Rubio met with NATO allies amid confusion over recent U.S. statements on troop levels in Europe. Rubio told the gathering of foreign ministers that the U.S. remains committed to the military alliance, but that the presence of American forces depends on what the allies themselves contribute to NATO. Yesterday, President Trump said the U.S. would send an additional 5,000 troops to Poland, citing his ties to that country's new president. But earlier this month, the president said he would withdraw 5,000 from Germany after Chancellor Friedrich Merz said Iran had, quote, humiliated the U.S. Today, Rubio insisted that such decisions are, quote, not political.
6: I think it's well understood in the alliance that the United States troop presence in Europe is going to be adjusted. This is not a decision that was made on the back of a napkin. I mean, this has been an ongoing process.
1: This troop changeup comes amid a growing rift in the military alliance, with tensions simmering over the Iran war, the question of America's commitment to Ukraine, and the president's threats to seize Greenland. Authorities in the Democratic Republic of Congo are banning funeral wakes and large gatherings to try and slow the Ebola outbreak there. Health workers are struggling to keep up with rising cases amid public anger over the handling of the crisis. Today in Geneva, the World Health Organization raised its assessment of the threat, saying it now poses a very high risk to the area. Officials say there are now at least 750 suspected cases and more than 170 suspected deaths. Neighboring Rwanda has shut border crossings to the DRC to prevent the spread of the virus, which is putting a strain on locals.
7: Our work is here at the border. When it is closed, we are all stranded. It is this work that sends our children to school, provides us with a home, gives us a livelihood.
1: And a hospital in Berlin released this image, the child of an American Ebola patient looking at their father through a window. The hospital says the man is not critically ill and his wife and four children have all tested negative. A judge in Tennessee dismissed the human smuggling case against Kilmar Abrego Garcia today. He was mistakenly deported to El Salvador last year and then returned after the U.S. Supreme Court ordered the Trump administration to do so. Criminal charges stemming from a 2022 traffic stop followed, which the judge said today amounted to, quote, selective or vindictive prosecution. Thousands of Cubans gathered outside the U.S. Embassy in Havana this morning to protest the Trump administration's indictment of former President Raul Castro. They waved flags and chanted during the nearly hour-long pro-government demonstration. Cuba's president and prime minister attended the rally, as did several others from Castro's own family. The 94-year-old was indicted this week on murder charges over the downing of two civilian airplanes back in the 1990s. Cuba's government says the charges are just a pretext for future U.S. military action. In Washington, the U.S. Federal Reserve officially has a new chairman.
8: So help me God.
1: Kevin Warsh was sworn in today by U.S. Supreme Court Justice Clarence Thomas at the White House. During the ceremony, President Trump said he wants Warsh to be, in his words, totally independent, despite his aggressive attempts to get the prior chair, Jerome Powell, to cut interest rates. In his own remarks, Warsh pledged to, quote, lead a reform-oriented Federal Reserve.
9: Our mandate at the Fed is to promote price stability and maximum employment. When we pursue those aims with wisdom and clarity, independence and resolve, inflation can be lower, growth stronger, real take-home pay higher, and America can be more prosperous.
1: Warsh steps into this role at a difficult time for the Fed. Inflation is on the rise due to the war in Iran, and officials at the central bank are now considering the possibility of raising interest rates rather than cutting them, as the president would prefer. On Wall Street today, stocks posted decent gains to close out the week. The Dow Jones Industrial Average added nearly 300 points, or more than 0.5%. The NASDAQ rose about 50 points. The S&P 500 closed out its eighth straight winning week. 6.7 million viewers tuned in last night to watch Stephen Colbert's final episode of The Late Show. That's according to preliminary Nielsen data, and it's about triple his usual audience this season. Colbert was joined by Sir Paul McCartney, among others, as he signed off after 11 seasons and more than 1,800 episodes. CBS announced it was ending the show last year, citing financial reasons. President Trump had long criticized Colbert and called on CBS's new corporate owners to fire him. And another CBS mainstay is coming to an end. CBS News Radio is shutting down tonight after nearly a century on the air. The storied service started in 1927 and gave rise to such icons as Douglas Edwards, Walter Cronkite, and Edward R. Murrow. Together, they and their colleagues brought history into our homes.
10: Murder had been done at Buchenwald.
1: From the liberation of the Nazi camps in Germany.
11: There are many people in Dallas who sincerely and literally still have a very difficult time believing what happened here today.
1: To the assassination of President John F. Kennedy.
12: It looks like a nuclear war happened here. You can't see the sky at all. It's all gray smoke.
1: To the deadliest attack on American soil, 9/11. The company announced the closure in March, blaming what it called challenging economic realities. So, to borrow Mr. Murrow's famous phrase, we wish everyone at CBS News Radio one final good night and good luck. Still to come on the NewsHour, the sale of an ostensibly sustainable clothing company to a fast fashion giant sparks outcry. The effort to shore up trust in programs that claim to reduce carbon emissions. And David Brooks and Jonathan Capehart weigh in on the week's political headlines.
13: This is the PBS NewsHour from the David M. Rubenstein Studio at WETA in Washington, headquarters of PBS News.
1: As the school year is coming to a close, a new analysis shines yet another harsh spotlight on what's being called a learning recession for America's students. And it's a problem that started long before the pandemic. That's according to the latest National Education Scorecard, which is an annual deep dive into data about kids in grades K through 12. The findings of this report are sobering. Children had a steady decline in math and reading scores beginning all the way back to 2013, which happens to be when smartphones and social media really took off. Compared to a decade ago, math scores today are down in 70% of school districts. Reading scores are down in 83%. Scores have climbed a bit since 2022, but nowhere close to making up all the lost ground. In fact, eighth grade reading scores are now at their lowest level since 1990. I spoke recently with Thomas Kane. He's one of the authors of the scorecard and a professor at Harvard University. I started by asking him what stood out most about this latest report.
14: So the pandemic
8: was just the mudslide that followed 7 years of steady erosion in student achievement. It was as if, you know, when Congress dismantled test-based accountability at the end of the No Child Left Behind Act, it was as if they turned off the smoke alarms just at the time when social media was setting fire to students' learning time outside of school.
1: There are lots of known issues about K through 12 education in America, but what problems are most pronounced, in your view, that contribute to this really grim report?
8: So, when I tell my kids that we used to be able to smoke on airplanes, they're incredulous. And I think when they tell their kids 20 years from now that we allowed unfettered access to cell phones inside schools and outside of schools, I think their kids are going to have the same reaction.
1: Really, it's that profound.
8: But it's not just about cell phone bans. So actually, the early evidence on the effect of cell phone bans is that they are having modest effects on student achievement.
1: Right.
8: What that implies is that the mechanism by which social media are slowing student achievement gains, it's not just through distracting kids in class. It's about how they're using time outside of school. It's about sleep disruption. It's about missing homework. It's about just doing less reading in general. And the states that are turning things around are turning things around by focusing on early literacy and encouraging, requiring more reading inside a school to counteract the fact that kids are doing less reading outside of school.
1: It's so interesting you bring that up. We know, as you were mentioning, some states have been able to turn this around, Mississippi being one of them. My colleague talked earlier with Dr. Lance Evans. He's the superintendent of the schools in Mississippi. Here's how he said they approach reading and math.
14: We have an array of coaches. So we have literacy coaches, we have math coaches, we have literacy coaches in special education, we have leadership coaches, we have data coaches. Let's just use the literacy coaches as a continued example, because the same methodology is used for our math coaches as our literacy coaches. What we do is we hire some number of coaches. At this case, we've got about 85 of them. Our literacy coaches are typically in our schools, some 2 days a week, some 3 days a week. It just kind of depends on the proximity. But it's not a thing where they're in there like once a month. I mean, they are working hand in hand with teachers, with administrators.
1: That is a lot of coaches augmenting what teachers are doing. How replicable is something like that?
8: So the key that is to the Mississippi system is not just the coaches. It's that the adults in the system are being held accountable for student results.
1: The adults meaning the parents or the administrators?
8: It's the administrators. It's the school district leaders. It's even the state leaders. Honestly, I think one of the challenges we've faced since the end of the No Child Left Behind Act is that we're not holding our leaders accountable to the results. It's not just teachers and students that are being held accountable when we publish students' results. It's the school district leaders, it's the governors, it's the state legislators that are all being held responsible for trying to help students catch up.
1: There were also declines shown in both wealthier districts and what we'd call poorer districts, implying that money isn't the sole issue either.
8: So it's clearly money is not the sole issue. It's part of the issue, honestly. So the literacy coaches cost money. The math coaches cost money. Summer learning and high dosage tutoring are another couple of strategies that districts have been using. But it's about focusing on student outcomes and being honest with people about where students stand. I mean, one of the striking things, William, is that we only sort of woke up to what's been happening recently. This is a decline that started more than a decade ago. And honestly, the reason why it sort of slipped under the radar screen all this time is because we weren't holding folks accountable for student results. And that, I think, is going to be the first step, is when states and governors and state legislatures say, hey, look, we're going to be held accountable for what's happening with our students' achievement. And we're going to expect local leaders to be accountable, too.
1: You mentioned earlier that us getting away from testing might have been one of the contributing factors here. But a lot of people look at the testing regimen and the teaching for the tests as that wasn't great either. What do you say to those people?
8: So we looked at what happened prior to 2013, prior to the recent declines. A lot of people don't realize prior to 2013, there was a 2-grade equivalent increase in 4th grade and 8th grade math achievement since 1990. And the states that saw the biggest improvement during that time period, if you looked at the folks born in those states, they had higher earnings, higher educational attainment, lower teen motherhood, lower arrest rates.
1: Across the board benefits.
8: So it's not just test scores. Test scores are a leading indicator to future outcomes. It's not the only thing that matters, but test scores clearly matter.
1: Does this suggest other solutions? Does your report help schools say, here are some other things that we could be doing?
8: So one of the key things, probably the lowest hanging fruit, is trying to lower student absenteeism. Absenteeism is not the cause of the decline, but it is one of the things that is slowing the recovery.
1: How bad is it?
8: So about 25% of students still are missing, are chronically absent. So missing
1: 10%. A quarter of kids.
8: Missing 10% of the school year or more.
1: Wow.
8: And that's up from before the pandemic. And so one of the first things that we can do is just try to get that back down at least to the pre-pandemic levels.
1: Tom Kane, Harvard University, thank you so much for being here.
8: Thank you.
1: A deal between two seemingly incompatible clothing brands has sparked controversy, and it raises questions about the whole idea of what's known as sustainable fashion. Our Liz Landers is back with more.
3: William, the Chinese fast fashion and low-cost giant Shein is often called the largest polluter in the industry. It's riddled with controversies surrounding labor violations, design theft, and more. Shein is now acquiring Everlane, a much-loved clothing brand known for what it called radical transparency. The company had even gone so far as to tell consumers about the factory where its clothes were made and exactly what it cost to produce them. For many customers, Everlane has been the face of a sustainable and ethical way to buy clothes online. But that all may change with this deal. For more, I'm joined now by Maxine Bedot, the founder and director of sustainable fashion think tank, New Standard Institute. Maxine, thank you for joining us.
15: It's great to be here.
3: So earlier today, Vogue reported that Everlane's CEO, Alfred Chang, addressed this merger, and he said in a message to staff that, quote, "We'll continue operating independently with our design standards, brand philosophy, and values intact," and that this deal gives them the, quote, "stability and resources to make a larger impact." Is that really possible? Do you believe him?
15: I'm not sure what those vague terms mean. I think if there was some clarity on what that meant, it would, you know, there would be more of a nail to hang on there. But without that, it's really unclear. Shein is a company that is known for its speed. It's known for air freighting product, which is very high in emissions. So it's not clear to me how this sustainable company is going to do emerging with, you know, what is seen as the biggest and baddest.
3: Why do you think there's been so much backlash to this deal?
15: I think people really wanted to believe in Everlane. I think this was part of that Obama era enthusiasm that we could buy our way into sustainability. And so to see this company, which people spent more money on their products thinking that it was leading to a better place, to a less impactful industry, well, it's proven to be really untrue with this sale to Shein.
3: Shein is known to be the largest polluter in fast fashion, and it's faced backlash in the past for using the term net zero language in their advertising when they couldn't substantiate that. What has Shein done to the industry at large, and how have they impacted the environment?
15: It's had a huge negative impact on the environment in a couple of ways. Really, the basic core of the problem here is that Shein really represents not just fast fashion, but hyper fast fashion. It makes what we used to consider fast fashion almost seem slow and quaint. They're introducing thousands of styles every day to consumers. So it's getting customers to expect new things, to buy new things, to be expected to buy new things just regularly. That's really the impetus of what is then a lot of waste and an enormous environmental impact. I'd mentioned that they air freight their products directly to consumers. That air freighting has an enormous climate impact. I was just looking up, from 2023 to 2024, they increased their emissions by 23% in 1 year. That increase in emissions that 1 year represented more than all of GAP's emissions, just as a reference point. So it's having a massive climate impact and chemical impact as well. There's been a lot of testing from various different countries that are finding toxic chemical loads on their products. So just a really significant, you know, environmental impact as well as a labor impact.
3: How do you think that this sale is going to impact Everlane's image?
15: It's hard to think that the customer is going to follow them. You know, I imagine that for Shein, what they're looking for is access to a higher price point, a marketplace that is more higher end. And so, you know, it's kind of their equivalent of a Quince sort of brand. So I can see why they are thinking they're going to get something out of this. We'll see if the, you know, the shoppers, the consumers actually follow them there. I think there's a lot of lost trust out of this exchange.
3: Do you think that this benefits Everlane in any way? I think they're trying to present it as that, but do you think that that will translate to a consumer?
15: I think what is clear is this was a bit of a fire sale. Everlane has seen revenues decrease. It has a high debt load, and I think its investors just wanted out, and this was the way to do it. So it allows them to carry on as a company, but I'm not sure it provides, you know, much beyond that.
3: Maxine, what is the viability of sustainable clothing when there are so many other brands that are veering away from that now?
15: I think we have to just move away from this idea that there is such a thing as sustainable clothing. In every other industry, you know, when we talk about the environmental standards, we're trying to create level standards across the industry rather than assuming that the consumer is the one expected to buy the product that has a lower impact. I think this is really just, this sale is a demonstration that we're not going to buy our way into sustainability. If we want a sustainable industry, we have to have legal standards in place. And that's just not something that we have at the moment. But it's a real clear indication that that's what's needed.
3: Maxine Bedah, thank you so much for your time.
15: Thanks for having me.

0: The idea is a simple one, and it's been around for decades. You plant or preserve trees as a way to offset the emission of carbon dioxide, which warms the planet. You then create a market to buy and sell these offsets. They're known as carbon credits. Supporters say these markets are a key tool to address climate change. But carbon credits have also been criticized for being opaque and not nearly reducing emissions enough. Stephanie Tsai reports on an effort to boost the integrity of carbon markets and to open them up to small rural American landowners. It's part of our ongoing series, Tipping Point.
1: What's nice to this section, though, is it has some nice trees in it, though.
2: Yeah.
3: On an unusually warm early spring morning, Wayne and Michelle Strader walked through the woods with a forester.
2: We got a good diversity of hardwoods here, exactly what we're looking for to enroll. Naturally regenerating hardwood forests.
3: The expertise Isaac Sloan brings in helping them manage their forest land is one of the reasons the Straders chose to participate in the Family Forest Carbon Program. For committing to defer harvesting most trees on their land, they also receive an annual stipend that's paying for the climate change-causing carbon their forest sequesters.
1: It was about what's doing right for the environment, but also being able to utilize the land and get something out of the land as opposed to it just sitting there not producing any income or something of that nature.
3: Almost 40% of the forested land in the United States is owned by people like the Straders with relatively small acreages. This program gives those landowners an opportunity to capitalize on the growing demand for carbon credits, which large corporations purchase to offset their own emissions.
4: They're not getting rich, but this is an annual source of income that helps them pay the bills and keep going as a family landowner.
3: Rita Height leads the American Forest Foundation, which developed the program with the Nature Conservancy. Since launching in 2020, it has enrolled 200,000 acres across 20 states, paying between $200 and $260 an acre over the course of a 20-year contract.
4: Forests already, right now, capture and store about 15% of our annual emissions, right? So they're already doing this hard job. And we expect over the life of this program, with just the offers we have right now, to enroll about 1 million acres. Okay. So it's an opportunity for probably about 1 to 2% of the families out there that are owning forests.
3: But voluntary carbon markets have not always been transparent. Recent research found only about a quarter of projects that sold offsetting carbon credits by preventing deforestation actually delivered real emission reductions.
5: I think we have a lot of credits that are circulating that may not represent the climate benefit that they are intended to.
3: Rebecca Sanders-DeMott at the Clean Air Task Force co-authored a study that scored 20 different methods that have been used to generate climate credits from forests. Not a single one was classified as robust enough to guarantee credits were delivering the climate benefits they claimed to.
5: We have to remember companies buy these credits to offset their emissions. But if the credits they're using aren't high quality and don't represent the climate benefit that they're supposed to, it can actually cause more harm than good because we think we're making progress and we're not.
3: Markets for carbon credits have also faced some political headwinds.
4: Corporations typically, you know, pre this administration would be shouting from the rooftops their purchase of carbon credits. Now they're doing it quietly, right?
6: But they're still doing it.
4: And there is a race to integrity, where we know that that claim of carbon capture and storage is real.
7: The project starts somewhere around these pines, right?
6: Right.
3: Michelle and Wayne Strader say they see the climate threat coming for their own forest, now filled with invasive grass and vines and scarred by severe storms. And they're happy to have a climate-friendly option that offsets some of their costs.
1: And, you know, as we kind of look through, I mean, there's still some bigger trees in here that could be taken out now and allow some of the other smaller stuff to continue to grow up. But now that it's in the forest program, I'm going to leave them be.
3: In fact, the Straders are logging some of their acreage not in the program right now. But the 168 acres in the program will remain largely off limits from harvesting until the 2040s.
6: You're getting monies every year and it eventually starts to go up. Whereas if you timber hard timber, you get paid once.
1: The one parcel was the 40 acres. It was purchased just as a timber track. That was kind of the intent of why it was purchased, that we would timber it to get some of the value back out of what we paid into the investment. So I think the program is definitely encouraged.
8: What did you end up doing with that 40 acres?
1: It's in the program, and it's right now we're not doing anything with it. It's growing naturally and reducing carbon.
9: How do you know that you're not just paying people for something they would have done already, yeah, that they wouldn't already be taking care of and preserving their forests with the side effect of it capturing carbon?
4: This is at the heart of integrity. We want to make sure that we're not just paying landowners for things they would have already done, because if that's the case, then you don't actually get additional carbon, right? You don't actually, the atmosphere doesn't feel a difference.
3: The Family Forest Carbon Program tries to account for this by comparing the plots of land in the program with control plots that are not, but with similar types of trees, owners, and even ground slope, then seeing how they measure over time. It's an approach known as a dynamic baseline.
4: So at the end of the day, our enrollees essentially have to outcompete their neighbors. We're only issuing credits if we actually measure the carbon and see the difference, right? We're not projecting and saying, okay, we think we're going to generate these credits and we're going to sell you credits right now off of that. No, we're doing it based off of real-time data capture.
5: These dynamic baselines that use data from other locations are a real step forward.
3: In Sanders DeMott's study, the method that the Family Forest Carbon Program is using was the only one to score as, quote, satisfactory.
5: Science is evolving really rapidly in this space, but forest carbon credits and their accounting is always going to be really difficult. It's certainly not a system that we can rely on to solve both our fossil fuel emissions reductions, nor to really provide the funding we need to get all that we can out of our forests.
6: I always thought, you know, when I was growing up that I was a water baby, but I'm not. I'm a forest baby.
3: For Wayne and Michelle Strader, who moved to this rural stretch of West Virginia from urban Pennsylvania, protecting the forest goes beyond just the carbon being collected.
7: When you come out here and you look at this project, are you thinking about climate change? Are you thinking about those big picture issues and the role you're playing?
1: I don't want to say it's the forethought, but I mean, it's always in the back of your mind, you know, that what we're doing is making an impact on our future.
6: Here, it's just a way of life. You do think about it, but for me, I'm thinking more about the beauty of it and how I'd be brokenhearted if this was gone.
3: Taking care of the land they love while playing a small role in the big fight against man-made climate change. For the PBS NewsHour, I'm Stephanie Tsai in Upshur County, West Virginia.
0: Even as another cabinet member departs his administration, the president demonstrates once again his vice-like grip on Republican primary voters, while Democrats release a clumsy analysis of why they lost to Trump in the first place. So for more on the week in politics, we turn to Brooks and Capehart. That's The Atlantic's David Brooks and Jonathan Capehart of MS Now. Gentlemen, so nice to see you.
10: Yeah.

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1: Leaders, what do you make of this ongoing ability that he has?
2: Well, on one hand, this is nothing new. If you pay attention to the polls, you know that, one, the president only cares about his standing among Republicans, particularly MAGA Republicans, and two, Republicans, by and large, are still lockstep behind the president, although overall less than they were before. But MAGA Republicans haven't really moved. They have stayed with the president, and not just in getting rid of Cassidy in Louisiana, but also a few local legislators in Indiana who defied the president and in his wishes for redistricting. So, you know, if you are a sitting member of any legislature, and you've gone sideways with the president, and the president then says, I'm backing your opponent, you have to...
1: Quaking in your boots.
2: You have to fear. And that said, the primary was Saturday night. And on my show, we were talking all about Louisiana. My thought immediately went to Texas. Because if you were John Cornyn in that moment, you were quaking your boots because you were waiting for the president to endorse you. And what did he do on Tuesday? He didn't endorse Senator Cornyn. He endorsed Ken Paxton, a farther right Republican in the race for the Senate.
1: Someone with a fair amount of political baggage, too.
2: So much baggage. He's a Samsonite store. I mean, and even Republicans will say that about him.
1: What do you make of all this?
3: Yeah, Trump has done something previous presidents have not done, or at least not done effectively. He really cares about his party. A lot of presidents, it was all about themselves. And so whether you like it or not, ever since the first term, Trump has said, I want this to be a MAGA party. And he's willing to take a short-term hit, apparently, in the midterms, lose a few seats, if he can maintain this will be a MAGA party for the next generation, the next 30 years. And that's sort of an impressive calculation, but because he really does care about the party and legacy. Where it's going to hit him is short-term, and I think the pain will be significant. You get rid of John Cornyn. John Cornyn was playing the game, sort of get rid of anyway, was playing the game that I'd say two or three dozen Republican senators are playing, which is, I don't love this guy Trump, but I'll play along enough.
1: Weather the storm.
3: And you don't kill me. That's the assumed, the unstated deal they've all made. And Trump says, throw out the deal. Cornyn, you've been pretty loyal to me.
1: Right.
3: But you're not 100%. I'm going with Ken Paxton. So every other Republican senator who's in that case, of which there are a lot, are looking around saying, what happened to our deal? And John Cornyn, by the way, is a pretty popular guy in the Senate. Remember, he came very close to winning the Senate Majority Leader. He's got a lot of friends and supporters in the Republican caucus, and he campaigned for a whole bunch of them. And so a lot of Republicans are looking around and thinking, whoa, this deal has been broken. I got to do some thinking here.
1: And according to my colleague, Lisa Desjardins, the move against Cornyn, as well as this really unprecedented anti-weaponization fund that the president set up, almost $2 billion to potentially give out to people who claim they've been victims of political persecution, legal political persecution, that did seem to drive a GOP mini-revolt this week. Jonathan, do you see a Republican resistance growing here?
2: Sure, it might be a one-cell organism right now.
1: Tiny little amoeba.
2: But real quickly, this deal that you're talking about, Republicans have to understand, and Cornyn is the latest example, that deal is a one-way street. You can do all the things, and the president's not going to do anything for you. When it comes to this weaponization fund, or as I've heard it called, the thug fund, and the revolt against it, or against the fund, against the ballroom, against doing anything on reconciliation to fund ICE. I mean, all of that happened after the president endorsed Ken Paxton, because Senator Cornyn is so popular among Republicans, and they were extremely angry with the president and what he did. And this is the way they are showing their frustration, showing their anger. But sometimes I kind of wonder if they're going to be like, what was that general, the Russian general who got in the tanks in 2023 and rolled to Moscow but didn't quite get there against Putin? Prigozhin. General Prigozhin. I wonder if this revolt that we're seeing is going to be the

0: GOP equivalent of that. They're showing some backbone right now, but when they come back from their recess, will they still be in revolt mode?
1: You mentioned that this is, some people call this weaponization fund a thug fund. My colleague Liz Landers talked to Enrique Terrio, the leader of the Proud Boys, you know, a white supremacist, lead organizer of January 6th, that he was thrilled by the idea of this fund. He thinks he's owed tens of millions of dollars for what he has been through. Do you think, David, if in fact money starts to flow to people who there is very good evidence assaulted officers or were deeply involved in January 6th, that this will further that revolt?
2: Possibly. And it wasn't just the fund. Derek Thompson, an independent journalist, mentioned what happened this week. Trump got out of a $100 million IRS fine. He had the immunity from future tax investigations. This $1.8 billion slush fund, insider trading about $1 billion. This was like the Coachella of political corruption all in one week. And you take a look at that, and you're like, I don't care who you are. If you've got a shred of integrity, you're like, what is going on here? Walter Olson is a prominent legal analyst, said it was the biggest act of political corruption of his lifetime.
1: Yeah.
2: And so it's just mind-boggling. I try not to be like Trump is atrocious here every week. I try to, like, I don't want to be part of the same old monoculture.
1: We appreciate
2: that. Trump is not helping.
1: This was
2: an astounding week of atrocious behavior.
1: And seemingly from the Republican Party, not really the commensurate response.
2: Right. I'm probably four notches thinking they're more offended than Jonathan is, that there might be some action. You know, a lot of things are happening. He's losing a war. His approval's down into the 30s. I've always thought when it gets down to 35, 33, things begin to look very different. They know the midterms are probably going to be pretty bad. So there's just, if it's not now, never. That would be my line.
1: Right. We also saw this week this very ham-handed release of the DNC's autopsy. This is basically an unfinished document that, I mean, if a high school or college student had submitted this thing, you would give them an F if you were feeling generous. What does this tell you about the Democratic Party?
0: Well, what this tells you is why the Democratic chairman didn't want to release it. And, you know, as a source said to me early on before the release, like, why aren't you releasing it? Does it have damning information? Does it call on the carpet, you know, sacred cows within the party? And the person said, no, it's so poorly done that it would be horrendous to release it. Now that it's out, and your description of it is terrific. I just called it a trash can of warmed over conclusions with none of the introspection of, say, the autopsy of 2012 when Mitt Romney lost to President Obama. I think right now what Democrats need to do is stop with the fighting with each other, looking at this terrible, whatever this is, this autopsy, such as it is. Focus on the here and now. And what leadership of the Democratic Party should be doing is figuring out how to channel the anger, the palpable anger among Democrats, into what their priorities are going to be in if they take back the House and maybe even if they take back the Senate, and then how they're going to drive that to 28. But right now, they're not there yet.
1: Yeah. I mean, in the last minute we have, David, one of the things in that autopsy was Democrats have to stop being so anti-Trump and come up with a positive message as to why you would vote Democratic. Do you think they're going to do this?
2: No. They've got to ask some questions. The first is, why are center-left parties in seemingly terminal decline all around the world? In Germany, in France, in Scandinavia, in Central Europe, center-left parties are just going boom, boom, boom, boom. Why?
1: Okay.
2: What's the problem? The fastest growing states in this country are Republican states. Most of the fastest shrinking states are Democratic states. Why is that? What's the problem here? What's wrong with blue governments? That's going to mean there's going to be more House seats in red states after 2030 than there are now. Why are Democratic approval ratings or favorability ratings lower than Republican favorability ratings? These are structural issues. It's not just about messaging. The abundance agenda is fine. Affordability, good issue. But the center-left parties all around the world are facing deep structural issues related to the economic structure of the information age. And if they're not thinking in those terms, they're missing the big picture.
1: David Brooks, Jonathan Capehart, thank you both so much.
0: Thanks, William.

0: Be sure to tune into Washington Week with The Atlantic tonight here on PBS. Jeffrey Goldberg and his panel discuss Defense Secretary Pete Hegseth's controversial management of the world's most powerful military. And watch Horizons tomorrow for a look at UAPs, which are what we used to call UFOs, and the possibility of life beyond Earth. Here's an excerpt.
1: Part of what has transpired, particularly over the last 25 or 30 years, is rapidly advancing scientific and astronomical understanding of the size, scale, and scope of the universe that makes clear that life probably exists all over our universe, likely even intelligent life exists all over our universe. That, you know, as late as the 1990s, we did not know that there was a single planet outside our own solar system. And we now understand that potentially, effectively every star likely has planets orbiting it. Some chunk of those would be in what are known as the habitable zone for scientists, and that potentially that there are something on the order of 1 sextillion habitable planets across our universe. So you can think life is unlikely, you can think intelligent life is unlikely, but do you really think Earth is a 1 in sextillion chance across the universe?
0: That's on Horizons this weekend. And be sure to watch Compass Points, where Nick Schifrin and his panel discuss the standoff between Iran and the U.S. as President Trump weighs potential new strikes. 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Check your local listings. That is the NewsHour for tonight. I'm William Brangham. On behalf of the entire NewsHour team, thank you so much for joining us.
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0: This is Asian View from NHK World Japan. I'm Yoshioka Sawara. Chinese Foreign Ministry spokesperson Guo Jiakun has reiterated what he termed Beijing's consistent, clear, and firm opposition to official U.S. exchanges with Taiwan. This comes after U.S. President Donald Trump on Wednesday said he's willing to talk to Taiwan President Lai Ching-te before deciding on possible U.S. arms sales. Reuters news agency says a direct conversation between Trump and Lai would be the first such talks between sitting U.S. and Taiwanese presidents since 1979. Guo said Beijing is urging Washington to act on a common understanding reached during the recent China-U.S. summit to stop sending what he called the wrong signal to Taiwan's separatist forces. South Korean media say Chinese President Xi Jinping will likely visit North Korea as soon as next week. A high-ranking government official in Seoul was quoted as saying there's a strong possibility that Xi will visit North Korea later this month or in early June. It would be Xi's first visit to North Korea since June 2019. Xi hosted Trump and Russian President Vladimir Putin this month. Analysts say showing solidarity with North Korea would further underline his efforts to convey to the world China's influence in international politics. The UN World Food Program says Myanmar is facing new pressure due to sharp increases in food and fuel prices driven by the Middle East crisis. The WFP says more than 12 million people, a quarter of the Southeast Asian nation's population, are acutely food insecure. It says staple food prices are up an average 18% nationwide. This is NHK World Japan.
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4: 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Isolated afternoon showers and thunderstorms Saturday become scattered Sunday and Monday afternoons, highs in the 80s.
5: From WHYY in Philadelphia, this is Fresh Air. I'm David Biancooley. Today, Stephen Colbert. Last night, he said goodbye to The Late Show after 11 years. We'll listen to his interview from 2016 after he took over from David Letterman. He had a hard time finding his own voice at first after playing a right-wing character on The Colbert Report.
6: It took me almost half a year to realize that you can have a highly opinionated, highly topical show as yourself and not essentially fall back into the basket of The Colbert Report.
5: Also, we remember former Congressman Barney Frank, known for championing gay rights, his financial legislation, and his quick wit.
7: The best humor is offered up to you by the stupidity of your opponents.
5: And John Powers reviews the new Apple TV series Widow's Bay. First, the news.
8: Live from NPR News in Washington, I'm Ryland Barton. Pakistan's interior minister has been holding meetings with Iranian officials in Tehran this week. He's trying to hammer out an interim deal with the U.S. and Iran. It comes as President Trump says he's willing to give Iran more time before deciding whether to resume the war. NPR's Aya Batraoui reports.
9: Iranian media report there are various interim proposals being discussed in Tehran, including one backed by China. The key issue is Iran's control of the Strait of Hormuz. news since the start of the U.S.-Israeli war 3 months ago. Iran established a new authority to approve and collect tolls from ships that want to transit the strategic waterway. Secretary of State Marco Rubio told reporters a toll system can't happen.
10: It can't happen. It would be unacceptable. It would make a diplomatic deal unfeasible if they were to continue to pursue that.
9: The Trump administration wants Iran to store its enriched uranium abroad and pause its nuclear program. Iran has signaled those are red lines and insists on a permanent ceasefire that lifts U.S. sanctions. Ayel Beltraoui, NPR News, Dubai.
8: A federal judge has cleared Kilmar Abrego-Garcia of all charges. He argued the Trump administration retaliated against him after his wrongful deportation to El Salvador gained national attention. From member station WPLN, Mariana Bacquiao reports.
11: Prosecutors charged Abrego-Garcia with human smuggling based on a 2.5-year-old traffic stop in Tennessee. In his ruling, Judge Waverly Crenshaw found issue with the delay in prosecution. Abrego-Garcia's federal investigation began only after the Supreme Court ordered he be returned to the U.S. He also pointed to a senior prosecutor who resigned from the DOJ after his recommendation not to charge Abrego-Garcia went unheeded. For NPR News, I'm Mariana Bacayao in Nashville.
8: Texas Attorney General Ken Paxton is playing up President Trump's endorsement heading into the final days of his U.S. Senate primary runoff against incumbent John Cornyn. The race is the latest campaign where Trump is encouraging voters to oust a politician who's displeased him and elect a challenger more aligned with him, as NPR's Tamara Keith explains.
12: It took him an incredibly long time to endorse in the primary runoff between Senator John Cornyn and Texas Attorney General Ken Paxton. When he finally did, Trump put his weight behind the challenger, Paxton, who has an opposition research file thicker than a phone book, but who made it clear that he would be a loyal soldier for Trump.
8: NPR's Tamara Keith reporting. Canadian Prime Minister Mark Carney says he's determined to build a better country after Alberta's premier announced a public vote on whether to move toward independence. Carney emphasized Alberta's contributions to Canada and noted efforts to build a new oil pipeline to the Pacific coast. Many Albertans have long complained that Ottawa hasn't done enough to get Alberta's vast oil reserves to market. The vote's set for October 19th. It'll decide if Alberta should stay in Canada or take legal steps toward a binding referendum on leaving. This is NPR. New York City's iconic pizzerias and bagel shops may soon be forced to update their long-standing baking practices after state lawmakers moved to ban a common additive, potassium bromide. It's a key component of a type of flour that's widely used in the city. The chemical compound's considered a possible carcinogen and is widely banned outside the U.S. In Lake George, New York, the remains of 44 Continental Army soldiers were discovered several years ago at a construction site. From member station WAMC, Aaron Shello Levine reports the last of the remains were laid to rest today.
13: Bioarchaeologists and historians with the New York State Museum believe the soldiers were likely buried in unmarked cemeteries in 1776 when a Continental Army hospital was situated on Lake George's southern end. Many likely died of smallpox and typhus after a failed invasion of Canada in late 1775. Linda Homan is one of a handful of volunteers who helped sift through and piece together the discovered bones.
14: It's been wonderful. I mean, it's overwhelming. You might notice several of us shed tears. We've waited a long time to complete this project, and it's, I don't know what I'm going to do with my free time now.
13: The four pine boxes draped in the Continental Union flag were the last to enter the memorial site overlooking the Adirondack Lake. NPR News, Aaron Shello Levine, Lake George.
8: Yesterday was the 230th anniversary of Ona Judge's escape from enslavement by George Washington. Judge escaped from Washington's Philadelphia residence on May 21st, 1796, and she lived the rest of her life in New Hampshire. This is NPR News.
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17: As healthcare costs continue to rise, why more workers are turning to high-deductible insurance plans tied to health savings accounts. On the next, what's health got to do with it?
5: This is Fresh Air. I'm TV critic David Bean Cooley. Last night, Stephen Colbert said goodbye to his CBS series The Late Show, a show he's hosted since 2015 and which will not continue without him. But in getting to that job, Stephen Colbert has compiled a fairly unusual career path as both a writer and performer of comedy. Stephen Colbert loved both from the start, especially comic improv. He started out as Steve Carell's understudy for the touring company of Chicago's Second City and teamed with him on some of his early short-lived TV work, most infamously on ABC's The Dana Carvey Show in 1996. That outrageous comedy series included animated shorts starring a pair of superheroes called the Ambiguously Gay Duo. Colbert co-wrote those cartoons and provided the voice of Ace, one of the costumed crime fighters. The voice of his sidekick, Gary, was provided by Steve Carell. After the Dana Carvey Show was canceled, the Ambiguously Gay Duo was picked up by Saturday Night Live.
18: Look both ways before crossing the street.
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18: The buddy system should be used in all potentially unsafe situations, like swimming, bike riding, and showering.
5: Colbert joined Comedy Central's The Daily Show in 1997 when it was hosted by Craig Kilborn. But Colbert, like the show, really blossomed when Jon Stewart became host in 1999 and made the show more political. Colbert played himself, but in the guise of a conservative correspondent, improvising in character from a right-wing point of view.
20: But, Stephen, you're probably being recorded as saying, doesn't all this government spying on its citizens mean losing our basic freedoms? Of course not. It means gaining limits on those freedoms. Something Uncle Sam likes to call Freedom Plus.
5: As that character, also named Stephen Colbert, he reported for Comedy Central from national political conventions in 2000 and 2004, and eventually got his own spin-off series, The Colbert Rapport, which ran from 2005 to 2014. In the last year of that series, a campaign was launched to get Colbert thrown off the air, which he discussed on his own show, as always, in character.
21: But folks, I'm not going to lie. This was close. We almost lost me. I'm never going to take me for granted ever again.
5: But Colbert persevered and found an even more powerful platform. In 2015, he was selected for the Late Show job when Letterman retired and dropped his conservative persona to host this CBS network show as himself. The next year, in 2016, he hosted a live election night cable special on Showtime, subtitled Democracy's Series Finale. It was planned and written with the expectation that Hillary Clinton would defeat Donald Trump in the national election. But as the evening wore on, even though the race had yet to be called, Colbert reacted in real time to the surprising voting trends.
21: I think we can agree that this has been an absolutely exhausting, bruising election for everyone.
22: That's right.
21: And it has come to an ending that I did not imagine. We all now feel the way Rudy Giuliani looks. seeing this election... Seeing this election, you know, people all around the world. I mean, she's going off to Portugal. Everybody's going to be saying, has America lost its mind? And the answer is evidently, back off, buddy. We got 300 million guns and we're kind of stressed right now. By every metric, I mean, we are more divided than ever as a nation.
5: After 11 years as host, Stephen Colbert closed shop on The Late Show this week, cleverly and memorably. On Wednesday's show, for example, he finally answered his own Colbert questionnaire, with different celebrities coming on stage to pose each question. Even when finally shining the spotlight on himself, he found a way to include and engage others. And Bruce Springsteen closed that night's show by singing Streets of Minneapolis, using his voice and protesting to the end, just as Stephen Colbert has. Terry Gross has interviewed and been interviewed by Stephen Colbert several times over the years. To honor his reign on The Late Show, we're revisiting their conversation from November 2016, which took place just before his live Showtime special. At that time, he had been hosting The Late Show for about a year. They began with an excerpt of the opening monologue from the night before.
0: And it's been a very good week for Donald Trump. His poll numbers are up. Hillary's email scandal is relevant again. And he just got his second newspaper endorsement. Is it the Journal? Is it the Post? No. It's The Crusader, the political voice of white Christian America. Yes, Donald Trump has been endorsed by the Ku Klux Klan newspaper. We finally answer the question, what's white and white and white all over? And I don't know about you. I don't know about you. But when I first heard this, I was like, what took you so long? Was the Klan on the fence? I don't know. Maybe Jill Stein.
1: Right, right.
0: Maybe Jefferson Davis. Not sure who we're going to endorse this time.
22: Stephen Colbert, welcome back to Fresh Air, and congratulations on your new show. Not so new, but it's the first time I've spoken to you since you've been doing Late Night.
6: Thanks for having me back. I'm really happy to talk to you.
22: Yeah, well, I'm thrilled. So I want to play another clip from The Late Show. This is from October 28th. And this was after Megyn Kelly and Newt Gingrich had the big dust-up on her show because he accused her of being fascinated with sex and not caring about public policy after she had asked about allegations of Donald Trump's sexual predatory behavior. And she responded by saying that she's fascinated by the protection of women. Again, this is about him accusing her of not caring about public policy. And here's what you had to say.
0: Well, the thing is, Megyn Kelly file isn't talking about fun time bedroom whoopee making. She's talking about assault. Oh, wait, unless Newt doesn't know the difference, maybe no one gave him the talk. Hold on, let's do this. Newt, sweetheart, you're growing up so fast. In fact, you're 73. Your body's changing. You've probably noticed some strange new hair growing on your earlobes. It's perfectly natural. You're old enough to finally learn about the birds and the bees and the consent. You see, when a man has special feelings for a woman and he wants to give her a special hug, he asks her a special question. You up? But grabbing a lady because you're a TV star is not sex. It's assault. And fun fact, assault is a matter of public policy because it's illegal, even if you use Tic Tacs. I hope that clears things up, buddy. I would explain to you what sex is, but then I'd have to picture you doing it.
22: Stephen Colbert, that's really, like, hilarious. Can you take us a little bit through the process of coming up with that sketch?
6: In the morning pitch meeting, someone said, did you hear what Newt did last night? And I said, no, what was it? And they told me what he did. And I went, oh, my gosh, what an interesting emotional moment for him and for her. And you saw Megyn Kelly in the video. You see Megyn Kelly sort of really throw up her armor and go, all right, well, this is how you're going to behave. It turned from what could have been an interview with ease to one where she was deeply armored and shot a barb at him about, I'll let you go so you can deal with your anger issues. And it became an emotional moment rather than an informational moment. And I really, that was very interesting to me.
22: So in addition to trying to be funny and entertain your audience, do you feel like you're also trying to make an argument with your comedy that, look at this election, look at how important it is, here's how I feel about the candidates?
6: I don't think I've been subtle about how I feel about Donald Trump. So it's less of an argument and more of a look at the flaming carcass shambling toward us. And we should probably not touch that thing. You know, look, it's rabid. Don't touch it. But that's not the same thing as making an argument against him or for Hillary Clinton, because I don't think we've made an argument for Hillary Clinton. I think people's hesitancy about Hillary Clinton is completely reasonable. We just happen to be in extraordinary circumstances.
5: 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More after a break. 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
5: This is Fresh Air. Let's get back to Terry's 2016 interview with Stephen Colbert, who just ended his reign as host of his long-running late-night CBS talk show. This interview took place the year after he had transitioned from the Colbert Report to the Late Show with Stephen Colbert, and Terry asked him when he realized it was time to end the Colbert Report.
6: I didn't really want to model the behavior of punditry anymore. Because I thought it was, A, limiting on a certain level, that I wanted to be able to do more than that character. And I also didn't... I guess the word would be I didn't respect my model anymore. And I...
22: Wait, what do you mean by that?
6: Well... You know, people always said it was Bill, but it's punditry in general, the sense of certainty, regardless of the facts, that was embodied in the idea of truthiness. That was the thesis statement for the entire show, that how you feel is more important than what the facts are, and that the truth that you feel is correct is more important than anything that the facts could support, which we express in a very concise way. On the show, we embodied it satirically, though it's not really a new idea. And as you can see, it's been amplified in interesting ways since we went off the air. But I didn't just want to play the game anymore. That was a single thesis statement that we tried to remind ourselves of every day. When in doubt, I would just sort of recite those mantras to myself about what is truthiness, and I'm looking out for you, and because I'm looking out for you, I'm also looking over your shoulder because I've got your back, and I have a special relationship with the audience. That is, and it's only us. We're the only ones who get it. And if you agree with me, I love you, and please love you because I agree with you. And all those emotional ideas, I'd have to remind myself every day to stay in character, and I'd remind myself of them right before I went on stage every night because I thought, well, you've come this far, why blow it now? And toward the end of the show, I started to think that my love of that game was diminishing to the point that I might actually drop the entire China set one day because I just couldn't take playing that character anymore.
22: Like accidentally drop it?
6: Yeah, I guess so. You know, I began to feel like I was stumbling downhill with an armful of bottles and that I couldn't actually keep up the discipline. Because it took discipline to remind myself every day to, you know, be the character, don't be yourself. And I began to wonder, well, what would it be like to be me? And so I decided a couple years before the show ended that I was going to end the show. And it was not because I didn't like it anymore. I still liked it, but I just thought, like, I'm not sure if I can actually keep this up without hurting someone.
22: Hurting someone?
6: Yeah.
22: What do you mean?
6: I don't know. It's a feeling. I thought maybe I would make some big mistake with the character because he would say terrible things. And I got away with some of the terrible things he would say or do because it was all filtered through his mask. But if I didn't maintain the mask, it would just be me being terrible. And he would say hateful things or hurtful things. And I thought, well, if I don't play this tightly, if I don't hit the bell just right all the time, not that it was a perfect performance, but what I mean is if I didn't maintain this discipline and I felt my discipline slipping, if I didn't maintain that discipline, I would simply slide into being like the thing that I was mocking.
22: At what point did you know that you would be hosting the Late Show? Like, you'd made the decision to stop the Colbert Report before you knew,
6: right? It fell
22: out
6: of the sky. It was absolutely no part of my plans when I decided to end the Colbert Report. That happened literally years later. It was a complete surprise to me. It hadn't been an ambition of mine. And I'd just been an enormous fan of Dave, and so I had great respect for what he had built. But when they called and said, okay, how about you? I was shocked.
22: So in that period when you knew you were ending the Colbert Report and you didn't know what you were going to do next,
6: yeah,
22: what were you thinking about your future?
6: Oh, I don't know. Go be an actor, I guess.
22: Oh, yeah?
6: Yeah, because I'm an actor.
22: Mm-hmm.
6: And that's how I started, and that's what I was doing for 10 years. I was acting.
22: Right, right. But so when you were offered Late Night, did you think, but I really wanted to act. I don't know if I want to be doing this.
6: Well, yeah. I mean, you have to give that some thought. But I also knew that if someone wants to hire me, or if I can get my own production company together or create my own project, you can act anytime you want. This opportunity will never come again.
22: Mm-hmm.
6: And I love a live audience. And I love the grind of every day. And I love the people I work with. And it gave me all the things that I loved. And that was not a hard decision. Once I looked at that I could leave the thing that I didn't want to do anymore and still keep all the aspects of it that gave me deep satisfaction every day. I mean, the release, the privilege it is to do a show about what just happened in the last 24 hours or the last hour or the last half hour, given the speed of the news cycle right now, in front of a live studio audience, which feels so happy to be there with people that you love working with who are all pulling on the same rope, is a drug. And as hard as it is, I get that great release at the end of the day to being in front of the audience. And to know that I can continue that with my friends was the greatest draw. And I also couldn't think of anything after the Colbert Report that would seem like a promotion other than taking over for Dave. And so I said, what a fool I would be to not to accept this incredible opportunity. Because I can act till the day I die if I want to, but I can only do this now.
22: When you started doing The Late Show as opposed to The Colbert Report, and you were able to drop The Colbert Report persona, did you know what your authentic voice was going to be? You know, what your voice is, like the actual Stephen Colbert was going to be? Because you still have to have like a bit of a persona as an entertainer on stage.
6: I don't think so. I knew that it would be a little bit of a public discovery. You know, it's somebody else's joke, but life is like learning to play the violin in public. You don't know what you're doing until you do it. And I knew that there'd be a learning curve that had to happen in public, on air. I would say that what I didn't anticipate was how much I would overcorrect for not doing the character.
22: What do you mean?
6: I think, well, because I was not talking about politics. I wasn't doing a monologue on the day's events when we first started. I mean, I would still talk about what was happening, but it wasn't highly focused. It did not have intention, and I wasn't speaking all that honestly because I was attempting to do something different than I had done before. And the overcorrect, I would say, is that not realizing that through the character, I was actually speaking very honestly and you were hearing my voice a lot of the time. You know,
22: I felt that way as a viewer.
6: Yeah, there's a confessional aspect to wearing a mask. You know, the same reason why it's easier to confess behind a screen to a priest than face to face. And so by the character was a 10-year confession, perhaps of, you know, indulging ego and appetite through the person of this character. Then you go on stage as yourself and you're responsible for everything you say. And there's a natural inclination to pull your punch because you have to be responsible for what you're saying. You cannot hide behind on the mask. And also that if you talk about politics all the time, well, isn't that what that other guy did? Why would I, or talk about the news all the time? Well, then how am I changing in any way? And it took me Oh, gosh. I would say it took me almost half a year to realize that, those two aren't mutually exclusive. That, you can have a highly opinionated, highly topical show as yourself and not essentially fall back into the basket of, the Colbert Report. And now I have no qualms about being sharp and satirical and highly opinionated and saying whatever's on my mind as quickly as I can, and not worrying about that I'm playing the same game. I know I'm not playing the same game, but it took me a little while to realize that the character was not in danger of reemerging.
22: Yeah, I was really glad when you added more political satire at the top of the show.
6: Yeah, me too. It's much more enjoyable. And the audience enjoys it. And it's more honest, actually, because it's what I consume all day.
5: Stephen Colbert speaking to Terry Gross in 2016. The Late Show with Stephen Colbert broadcast its final episode last night. After a break, we'll continue their conversation. Also, we remember Congressman Barney Frank, who died Tuesday at age 86. And critic-at-large John Powers reviews the new Apple TV series, Widow's Bay. I'm David Bean Cooley, and this is Fresh Air.

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12: 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Isolated afternoon showers and thunderstorms Saturday become scattered Sunday and Monday afternoons, highs in the 80s.
13: Florida Frontiers, the weekly radio magazine of the Florida Historical Society, is made possible in part by the Department of State, Division of Historical Resources, and the State of Florida. It's also made possible by the Jesse Ball DuPont Fund and by the historic Rossiter House Museum and Gardens in O'Galley, celebrating pioneer history, the natural environment, and women's history. Available for weddings and events at rossiterhousemuseum.org. This is Florida Frontiers, the weekly radio magazine of the Florida Historical Society, online at myfloridahistory.org. I'm Ben Brotmarkle, and coming up on the program, a new study looks at the racial demographics of southern neighborhoods with Confederate names.
14: It really speaks to the ways in which the Old South, the Civil War, the Lost Cause myth are all romanticized.
13: We'll discuss James Moss, a leader in Miami's Bahamian community.
15: James Moss first came to the Miami area at the age of 15 and picked vegetables around Lake Okeechobee and Zellwood.
13: And we'll talk about the Ma Barker House in Ocklawaha. All that ahead on Florida Frontiers.

0: Allendale is a neighborhood in Port Orange, Florida, named after Confederate Governor and Brigadier General Henry Watkins Allen, and there are a good number of communities named Dixie in Florida. Sebastian Garcia has this report on a new study of the racial demographics of Southern neighborhoods with Confederate names.
1: I'm Derek Alderman, Chancellor's Professor of Geography at the University of Tennessee and a past president of the American Association of Geographers.
2: I am Pamela Morris. I'm an Associate Professor of Communication Studies at Indiana University at Columbus.
3: And I'm George Towers. I'm a Professor of Geography and Head of the Division of Liberal Arts at Indiana University, Columbus.
4: Derek, Pamela, and George recently delivered a presentation at the 91st annual meeting of the Southern Historical Association in St. Pete Beach, Florida, titled Tracing the Origins and Impacts of Neighborhood-Based Confederate Commemoration in the Southern United States. These three scholars analyzed contemporary and historical racial demographics of neighborhoods in the U.S. South named after the Confederacy. In doing so, they contributed to the growing field of critical toponymy.
1: Toponyms are another word for place names, and it looks at place names in terms of their role within society. It looks at their role as public symbols, as cultural text, as forms of commemoration, and how the way that we name places is not neutral, it's not incidental, it's not accidental. It's actually part of a set of decisions about exactly what sort of social values, what visions of the past we want to project to a wider public that consumes those place names. And it often centers around issues of power. Who has the power to name places? Who has the power to see their histories and their lives and their perspectives inscribed into place names? Place names don't just exist out there. They can, in fact, affect people psychologically and emotionally. They can give certain people a sense of comfort, be a point of pride and identity. And for other people, they can actually be a source of alienation or project an unwelcoming image.
2: We wanted to understand how specifically Confederate labels can act as a way of claiming or attaching meaning to space. As a communication professor, I like to think about what is a word, what is in a word, and as Derek said, has so much meaning attached to it. And in this particular case, Confederate naming can perpetuate stereotypes. It can, as Dr. Towers has written, of racializing spaces in the communities in which they're used.
3: Those names, as Derek mentioned a second ago, are going to affect behavior. The place name attaches a meaning to a place, and then people act on those meanings. And what we did in our paper was to demonstrate how those actions take demographic form. So again, the premise was that if a neighborhood's named for the Confederacy, it's going to affect the racial composition of that neighborhood. And so that was the very simple hypothesis we were testing.
4: The scholars tested this hypothesis by creating a one-of-a-kind database of Confederate-named neighborhoods that incorporates contemporary and historical demographic data.
3: Our original database was based on current census information, so really only dealt synchronically with 2020 information. We identified those neighborhoods primarily from real estate websites. RE/MAX is doing us a huge service. If you go to the RE/MAX site, you can just type in the name of a place name, and it'll come back not with streets, but with neighborhoods. And then it will show where those neighborhoods are on maps, and I could then map those neighborhoods on our geographic information system software, and then intersect that with census data, with neighborhood scale census data from 2020. After we finished that study, we wanted to go back and look historically at their demographic trajectories over time. So a longitudinal look at neighborhood development, so you can assign each individual neighborhood to a different historical period. And we looked at three periods: the pre-civil rights period before 1950, the civil rights era from 1950 to 1980, and then the post-civil rights era. Now we can go back in and look at the demographic composition of neighborhoods in terms of racial percentages and income levels as well for each neighborhood across our study area, which is the entire southern U.S.
4: The scholars found higher percentages of white Americans versus African Americans in Confederate-themed neighborhoods. They called this phenomenon the stake and break theory.
3: The Confederate themed neighborhoods that might be named Confederate Acres, for example, or something along those lines, those are the ones where you see what the conventional wisdom would theorize, that what we're doing is we're staking a claim for a white space, and then we're putting the brakes on racial integration thereafter. And that holds true for those Confederate-themed neighborhoods. The word Confederate, Old South, General Lee, Secession, Rebel, those kinds of terms.
4: For neighborhoods named Dixie, however, the racial demographics flipped. The scholars highlighted Florida as a leading example of this trend, citing the historic Dixie Highway as a contributing factor.
3: The geographical historical detective work that we described in Florida was about the Dixie Highway. It took travelers from Michigan all the way down to Florida, encouraging vacationers to travel out of the cold, snowbirds to come down in the wintertime along this Dixie Highway. And that went through the central parts of cities, and there was a contagion effect as, you know, to identify with that highway and that regional landscape, local businesses would name themselves Dixie, and that extended neighborhoods. And so those older parts of cities have a lot of Dixie neighborhoods, in Florida in particular. And consequently, those urban core neighborhoods tend to have higher percentages of African Americans today. And so the name becomes associated. So that association, I think in large part, and I think we showed this statistically, is influenced by that Dixie Highway.
4: Previous studies dismissed Florida as a site of Confederate commemoration because of its lack of Confederate monuments compared to other southern states. Derek, Pamela, and George's findings regarding Dixie neighborhoods along the Dixie Highway rectify such claims.
3: Of the 300, give or take, neighborhoods, about 55-60% of them are named Dixie, and that is particularly relevant to Florida. In the Southern Poverty Law Center database, when you look at that, Florida seems like, well, there's not a lot of Confederate commemoration going on in Florida. That's going on elsewhere. That might be Alabama, Virginia, Georgia, for example. But then you look at these neighborhoods, and you see, wow, there's a lot of it in Florida. And that's primarily because of this Dixie Highway that was built to bring people there. And we were able to demonstrate a belief with statistical significance that there is a spatial correlation between the location of that Dixie Highway and the location of these neighborhoods. So as cultural geographers have long pointed out, businesses, neighborhoods, you know, people, those entities want to identify with their region, with their locality. And if there's already something named Dixie, let's say, that creates momentum or a contagion effect upon subsequent place namers to use that same name and be able to say with their place names, see, we're part of this region. We identify with our marketplace, with the people around us. I think that played a large role with why there are so many Dixie neighborhoods in Florida, and then also why they take a different trajectory from the stake and break trajectory. Their historical demographic trajectory is they've been historically black neighborhoods, and they've remained, the black percentage of those neighborhoods has remained significantly higher than other neighborhoods. So to this day, historically and to this day, those Dixie neighborhoods, more of them are black neighborhoods. And again, because of the conflation of class and race in our society, the income information that we have going back to 1970 shows that their income levels are lower in those neighborhoods as well.
4: As Derek emphasizes, the ubiquity of Dixie in Florida renders a romanticized past of the Old South, the Civil War, and Lost Cause ideologies.
1: It really speaks to the ways in which the Old South, the Civil War, the Lost Cause myth are all romanticized. They're romanticized in a way that is socially quite harmful because they don't speak to, one, the realities and the brutalities of enslavement. And they're also harmful in the sense that they make white supremacy appear to be heroic. They make it appear to be something to be valorized. They're all part of the same romanticizing of the Old South and the Civil War that has kept us from really coming to a reconciliation about the role of racism in the United States, and especially, I would suggest, in Florida.
4: Deconstructing the power implications of Confederate-named neighborhoods remains a core reason why the three scholars find their study significant.
1: One of the reasons why our study, I think, is quite important is that it gets at this idea that we're not necessarily advocating in the paper for the removal of Confederate names from neighborhoods. But what we're trying to do is certainly provide the data necessary for communities and scholars and policymakers to be able to think through the issue and perhaps even advocate depending on the needs and the interests of their communities. Because think of it this way, if you have a Confederate themed neighborhood or a Confederate named street, that is not just a valorizing of the Confederacy and the Lost Cause myth and a romanticizing of slavery. It is also what I would call an opportunity cost. And what I mean by an opportunity cost is that the amount of time and space and energy that you're using to remember the Confederacy, you are costing yourself an opportunity to think about the nation's past in a much more inclusive, diverse, and richer way. And that gets at the idea that there's a host of different chapters in American history. There's a host of different social groups in America that are deserving of commemoration, deserving of feeling welcome within neighborhoods and communities.
4: For Florida Frontiers, I'm Sebastian Garcia, a graduate history student, FHS media production assistant, and history podcaster at the University of Central Florida Department of History.
0: This is Florida Frontiers, the weekly radio magazine of the Florida Historical Society. I'm Ben Brotmarkle. 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

0: Joining us now is Connie Lester, Associate Professor of History at the University of Central Florida, Director of the Riches Digital Archiving Project, and Editor of the Florida Historical Quarterly. Connie, the Bahama Islands lie within easy access of South Florida, which has led to a long history of movement back and forth between the islands and the area around present-day Miami. The Florida Historical Quarterly has published a number of articles about this migration and assessed its impact in various time periods, but the article by Nicole Brown and John T. Foster, Jr. is the first to examine an individual Bahamian life.
1: That's correct. In their 2018 article, Brown and Foster used oral histories and archival sources to study the life of James Megal Moss, who first came to Florida at age 15. Brown and Foster argue that the focus on an individual life enhances historians' understanding of migration patterns, the creation of ethnic community, and Bahamian character and impact. As an ethnic group, Bahamians exerted a profound and long-lasting influence over South Florida. Miami historian Paul George suggests that Bahamians were probably present at Miami's founding, stating that, quote, of the 368 persons who voted in the incorporation elections, 162 were black, end quote. Raymond Mole focused on workers in early Miami and concluded that Bahamians traveled to the area annually to pick fruit before returning home. In 1937, almost 14,000 island farm workers worked in the groves during the harvest season. Although these workers moved back and forth between island and peninsula, Mole says that South Florida began to see cultural changes in the availability of Bahamian food, musical and artistic fashions, and the separate living areas that emerged to accommodate the annual influx of workers. In 1997, Eric Teschlock analyzed the role of labor unions among Bahamian workers. He analyzed the 1940s organization of black workers in Miami's commercial laundries by looking at the work of James Nimmo, a follower of the black nationalist Marcus Garvey. Melanie Shell Weiss noted that Miami had the largest concentration of Bahamians anywhere outside the islands, and many of them were Garveyites.
0: Connie, placing ethnic groups within the context of the history that shaped their communities and determined the possibilities for their lives is important. These Bahamians lived and worked in the Jim Crow South. They also were British citizens, and that affected their concepts of what was possible. In addition, many of them were followers of Marcus Garvey and demanded justice for workers. As an oral historian, I know that individual stories can provide perspective when attempting to understand any group. Who was chosen to tell their story, and how did it shape what can be said about Bahamians in South Florida?
1: As Raymond Mole suggested and Nicole Brown confirmed, much of the story is similar to the immigrant story of any group. But there are individual aspects of the story that demonstrate the unique struggles of Bahamians, the extensive community in which they lived, and the strong ties to the islands. The husband and wife whose story Brown recorded were James and Patricia Patsy Davis Moss. James Moss was born in Nassau in 1924 and reared on Crooked Island. Unlike many people of African origin, he can trace his ancestry to Baragu, who was born in Nigeria of the Yoruba tribe, became a sailor and settled on Crooked Island, where he married Diana Moss, the daughter of former slaves, and took her last name. James Moss first came to the Miami area at the age of 15 and picked vegetables around Lake Okeechobee and Zellwood. He had a very problematic experience and returned to Nassau broke. In the 1940s, he came back to Florida to join his father in Homestead. He worked as a janitor at the Jordan Marsh department store and later for Southern Bell. He took classes at the Lindsay Hopkins Technical School. In 1947, he met Patsy Davis at St. James Missionary Baptist Church. Their courtship was an old-fashioned one that followed Moss's request for permission from Mr. Davis to date his daughter. The couple married in 1948 and became parents to three children. Under the laws of segregation, the Mosses were limited in where they could live and where they could work. Before the birth of their children, they lived with relatives. They moved into the Liberty Housing Project after the birth of their first child. Mr. Moss worked as a janitor, and Mrs. Moss worked as a domestic. These were humble jobs that belied the ambitions they had for their lives. After the birth of the last child, Patsy Moss acted on her desire to become a nurse, enrolled in the Lindsay Hopkins Technical School, and became a licensed practical nurse. While she worked as a pediatric oncology nurse during the day, James kept the children. He worked at night. In 1980, Patsy would earn her RN at Miami-Dade Community College. Following the passage of the Civil Rights Act, James Moss applied for a technical job with Southern Bell. He moved up from his janitorial job to a low-level technical position and enrolled at Miami-Dade Junior College, where he obtained an AA degree in business administration. When he and his cousin were promoted to higher positions, he noted, quote, "A big crowd came to see who these two were. This was something new. But in the end, there was no violence," end quote. That violence could be a response to promotion explains much about the climate in which Moss struggled to realize his dreams. Moss explained that his story was one that illustrated what Bahamian men believed they should be, a source of discipline for their children, an example of the belief in the need for education, and a leader based on substance, end quote. The children and grandchildren of the couple exemplify the family and community belief in education. Several have college degrees and some advanced degrees. Both James and Patsy engaged in community activism with church membership and the Bahamian American Federation membership at the top of their activities. At the time of the oral history, James Moss had been president of the local BAF organization for 32 years. During his tenure, he had consistently worked to provide scholarships for students and to bring nationally and internationally known Bahamian speakers to speak to the organization. By living beyond the blight of segregation, Brown concluded, they had found professional success, educated their children, and strengthened the Bahamian community in Miami. Their story demonstrates the individual achievement that is often unstated in larger studies of ethnic communities, but that is essential to personal success and community uplift.
0: A fascinating story of individuals reflecting a larger community. Thanks, Connie.
1: You're welcome.
0: Connie Lester is Associate Professor of History at the University of Central Florida, Director of the Riches Digital Archiving Project, and Editor of the Florida Historical Quarterly.

0: This is Florida Frontiers. On January 16, 1935, federal agents cornered the leaders of the infamous Barker Karpus gang in Ocklawaha, Florida. During the 1920s and 30s, the Barker Karpus gang became notorious for robbing banks and businesses, kidnapping and murder in the American Midwest. Ma Barker and her son Fred refused to surrender when confronted by federal agents at their Florida home. The criminals had enough firepower and ammunition inside the house to engage the agents in what is still the longest shootout in FBI history. The Ma Barker house is now preserved as a museum. The Florida Frontiers television episode, The Ma Barker House, earned the Preservation Communications Media Award from the Florida Trust for Historic Preservation. This is an excerpt from that program featuring lifelong Ocklawaha residents George Albright III and Ken McAteer, and first FBI Special Agent in Charge, Kristen Reeler.
1: This house is historically significant because it represents the site where we had the longest shootout in history. It lasted anywhere between 4 to 6 hours, and some have estimated over 2,000 rounds of ammunition were fired here. Some of those rounds and those bullet holes are still here in the house. And it also signified the end of an era in which gangsters had been idealized.
2: The Barker gang started in the 20s as four boys and their mother in Missouri, and they kind of knocked around the Midwest in the 20s. The kids were juvenile delinquents in trouble with the law growing up. Ma would always bail them out, get them out of their trouble. Eventually, from juvenile delinquency, it turned into felony type situations where they were imprisoned, including in Leavenworth State Prison in Kansas and the Missouri State Prison. As the 20s progressed, the gangster movement came into full swing, and with that, the Barker boys and their mother were more and more involved in bank robbing and general terrorization of our country, as the many in the gangster movement were. They robbed banks, and they killed a number of guards as well as civilians during their crime spree.
0: Kate Barker, known as Ma, was joined in the gang by her sons Fred Barker, Arthur Doc Barker, and their friend Alvin Karpus, who was considered to be a member of the family. Ma Barker's son Herman committed suicide during a failed bank robbery in 1927, and her son Lloyd received a 25-year prison sentence in 1932 for mail robbery. At the height of their criminal activity, the gang had as many as 25 members.
2: So they decided to up their game, and in June of 34, they kidnapped a man named Ham, who was from Minneapolis. Ham's Beer, which is still in existence. He was the patriarch of the family, and he was kidnapped by the Barkers, and they asked for $100,000 ransom in $5 and $10 bills, which was paid, and they released him unharmed. To give you an idea how much money that was, the average house cost $5,000 in America, and the average car cost $700. So then they liked how that turned out. So they, again, in January of 35, kidnapped a guy named George Bremer, B-R-E-M-E-R, a prominent banker from Minneapolis as well. This time they asked for $200,000 in fives and tens, and were given it and released Mr. Bremer as well.
0: The gang had beaten and terrorized both brewery owner William Ham Jr. and millionaire Edward Bremer. The Bremer family were personal friends of President Franklin D. Roosevelt, who brought all the federal forces at his disposal to track Ma Barker and her gang. Ma and Fred Barker came to Florida to hide out and avoid capture.
3: They were just kind of trying to lay low. At that point in time, from being a history teacher, I know that Bonnie and Clyde, some of the other famous gangsters, had already been apprehended and either imprisoned or killed. So they really, the FBI, the heat was on as far as looking at gangster activity. And it was one of J. Edgar Hoover's big focuses, was to make sure that Americans during the Depression, in a time when Americans were already at a low point economically, to be able to at least feel safe and also not affect businesses like banks. So I think that the biggest thing that they wanted to do was just hide out, lay low, and for a while they did.
0: That was lifelong Ocklawaha resident Ken McAteer, along with George Albright III and FBI Special Agent in Charge Kristen Reeler, from an award-winning episode of Florida Frontiers Television on the Ma Barker House. 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Production assistance for Florida Frontiers comes from Sebastian Garcia and Connie Lester. The program is edited by Giselle Concepcion. Have a great week. I'm Ben Brotmarkle.

0: Florida Frontiers, the weekly radio magazine of the Florida Historical Society, is made possible in part by the Department of State, Division of Historical Resources, and the State of Florida. It's also made possible by the Jesse Ball DuPont Fund and by the historic Rossiter House Museum and Gardens in O'Galley, celebrating pioneer history, the natural environment, and women's history. 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
7: The special session to pass a Florida budget goes on and on and on.
8: There is a bit of fatigue from some of these legislators. They've been here, they've been doing a bunch of different things, and they just want to get the budget closed out and get done.
7: Also this week, the matter of Florida's new congressional maps passed by lawmakers and signed by Governor DeSantis is by no means a fully done deal.
9: Is it only right that the individuals who live in that community are represented by somebody in that community?
7: We'll also dig into what began as a rumor that Alligator Alcatraz may be shutting down, and we'll take a look at a plan to restore the natural vitality of Florida's tidal areas. I'm Tom Flanagan. On air and online, this is Capitol Report and our end-of-the-week wrap-up of top stories from Tallahassee. Week two of the Florida special session on the budget is over, and lawmakers have still not passed a budget. Tristan Wood spoke with Politico Florida's Gary Fineout and the Florida Phoenix's Christine Sexton about what's happening in Tallahassee, what's taking them so long, and how the process has grown more opaque in recent years.
10: Thanks, Gary and Christine, for doing this. I appreciate it.
2: Thank you for having us.
10: So first off, what's the Capitol been like over the last 2 weeks?
8: Well, this past few days, it's been eerily quiet. I mean, a lot of lawmakers went home after the budget conference committees from last week wrapped up. They're holed up in their offices. They've been bringing in meals because you can smell it around lunchtime when they've been bringing in food into the Capitol.
11: That's a product of them doing this budget during a special session, right? That's not typical. How has that kind of changed this process?
8: Well, when they do the budget during a regular session, it's a lot more hectic and harried and what have you, because what you have to kind of squeeze in the budget negotiations while they're dealing with everything else. This time they left town in March. They still didn't have a budget and kind of kept waiting and waiting. And then they finally reached an agreement over sort of what we call the top level spending amounts. Not intricate details of the budget, but just sort of like they have to start with the first premise, which is how much money do we have? How much can we spend? And what areas are we going to spend it in? And so then the first week of the special session is they had what they called budget conference committees, which are panels made up of lawmakers from both the House and Senate. They get together and they go over offers in their particular subject area. Now, these meetings last all of 2 to 3 minutes. There's paper exchanged. There's, we'll look at your offer. We'll get back to you. And then at the end of that, they say, okay, anything we haven't agreed on is then, quote, bumped to the budget chairs.
12: This conference process, it used to be the process where it was the hot ticket, right? All the lobbyists are there, the members are there, and they would publicly discuss some of these things. They would say, you know, we're funding this, and line item 51 is this. You know, this study would accomplish this goal. And I feel like over the last several years, it's become this exchange where members meet for a hot moment, they exchange paper, there's no public discussion, you get up and you leave. And everything is discussed, it feels like, behind closed doors.
11: Why do you think those changes have come? Why do you think the process is like this now?
8: What I have been told is there is a bit of fatigue from some of these legislators. They've been here, they've been doing a bunch of different things, and they just want to get the budget closed out and get done. And so, you know, and I think the other thing, I think this also reflects the fact that the legislature, especially over the last 5 to 10 years, most of the decision making has been even more concentrated in leadership than it was before. I do want to note that, you know, this is not just reporters noting this. You had this past week, you had the governor of the state of Florida come out and make a comment in which he said, oh, it seems like there's a little cabal that makes all these decisions about the budget, and we don't know anything until the white smoke comes out, making a reference to how a pope is selected.
11: Now, we're talking about the state budget and all these negotiations between these politicians. Why should an everyday person care about this?
8: I know for many people, the budget can seem like it's arcane. How does that affect my life? Well, it affects your life in a lot of different ways. Everything from health care, how much money local school districts are going to get from the state.
10: On that a little bit, what are some of the sticking points that they're, you know, back and forth on or separated from that would impact like everyday Floridians that you guys have been paying attention?
8: Everglades restoration money. There's been a big disagreement as to how you handle vouchers. Basically, the Senate wants to make sure that the amount of money that's set aside for private school vouchers is listed separately in the education budget. For a variety of reasons, the House wants it all rolled together. Another thing that's kind of out there for some people, at least in the immediate vicinity of Tallahassee, is going to be, you know, what kind of pay raise package is going to be put together. Is it going to be across the board? Is it only going to be selective people like first responders and law enforcement that get a pay bump? I mean, the House and Senate have already said that they're not going to increase health insurance premiums for state workers. But there's other stuff like that that's still all of sort of in the mix.
12: My first focus, though, is what I think is a focus for Perez, which is funding for the Agency for Persons with Disabilities. It usually doesn't get the attention that other state agencies get. This is an agency that advocates would say has been long underfunded. It serves people with intellectual and developmental disabilities who require health care, you know, community-based health care services if they need to stay out of an institution. I guess one last program, and it got a lot of attention during the regular session, was ADAP. That's the AIDS Drug Assistance Program. And this has not really been in the budget offers back and forth that we've seen to date. You may recall that the legislature put about $31 million in there as a temporary stopgap to prevent the DeSantis administration from eliminating thousands of people from the program. So the legislature agreed to some stopgap funding. But that funding expires at the end of the year, June 30th. So people who advocate for AIDS programs and the need for them, they're hoping for the best, but this is a very large unresolved issue that really no one's been talking about publicly.
10: I know a lot of ink has been written about, like, the fighting between leadership in the two chambers, and is that what's driving the stalling, you think, or is it fundamental disagreement on those unique issues? What do you think is driving kind of it stretching out?
8: I mean, that's the problem with the way the process is right now, is we don't really know all the ins and outs and details. And, you know, what's likely going to happen is they're going to come out and they're going to say, okay, this is what we're offering. And then the other side usually says, okay, we'll take that, except item X, item Y. And you have to kind of try to ask questions but sometimes, you don't find out what some of the real disputes are until after the fact. I know that there's been a couple of times that reporters have, like, tried to go in and make public records requests and get text messages and stuff like that. And they discover that all of a sudden that there was a beef about something that never was ever publicly discussed.
10: Not to ask you guys to read, like, tea leaves too much, but there's this situation with budget. But the other thing that's looking to come this year is kind of the property tax special session. Do you feel that how long this is stretched out, what omens do you think that gives for how smooth that special session is going to be?
8: Well, I really think it depends upon the proposal that gets released by the governor. I mean, that's essentially where we're at with that, is that basically it is anticipated that the governor will release a proposal at some time in the future ahead of a special session. And then the question is, how does the Senate and House view that proposal? Do they accept it as is and pass it and put it on the ballot? Or do they want to tinker with it? I think the governor wants to get something on the ballot this November. The deadline to do that is early August. I think all signs are is that there will be a special session in some point in time between now and August. And a property tax proposal will be debated and discussed and, you know, theoretically voted on. It's going to take a supermajority to get it onto the ballot. And so can they craft a proposal that you've got enough votes for?
10: Thank you both for your time. I really appreciate it.
7: And this just broke as we were putting this edition of Capitol Report together. Florida House Speaker Daniel Perez sent an email to his members today saying conference meetings on the budget would resume and possibly wrap up on Tuesday. That's the day after Memorial Day. If that, in fact, does happen, the new budget would be on members' desks, actually available electronically, that afternoon, and that would start the 72-hour cooling-off clock ticking. The full legislature would then be back in Tallahassee a week from today to vote on the budget and adjourn sine die. Florida's drug overdose deaths continued to decline in 2025, according to recent state data. Opioid-caused deaths fell by 42% from January of 2025 to June of the same year, and fentanyl-caused deaths fell 46%. That's according to the interim 2025 Drugs in Deceased Persons report that's released by the Florida Medical Examiner's Commission. U.S. Senator Ashley Moody credits law enforcement for cracking down on drug smugglers and dealers, as well as proactive efforts to help those who are addicted.
13: You have to have not just law enforcement efforts in terms of interdiction or going after these poison peddlers. You have to make sure that those addicted are not going to keep seeking out drugs.
7: The number of fatal drug overdoses has dropped over the past 3 years across the country, according to the U.S. Centers for Disease Control. About 70,000 Americans died from an overdose in 2025. That was the lowest number since 2019, and a decline of about 14% from the prior year. Coming up on Capitol Report, there's no official word yet, but there are many signs that Florida's notorious alligator Alcatraz detention facility may be on the verge of closure.
14: We are ready to jump back into court in early June and continue our fight until we know for sure that this project is dead and will never come back.
7: And we'll see what it takes to bring a critical coastal area back to a cleaner and more natural state.
15: Each adult oyster can filter a lot of water, you know, up to 50 gallons a day. So it's good for the health of the bay.
7: Detractors of Florida's new congressional maps say redrawn districts threaten to topple a part of the state constitution aimed in part at preventing partisan gerrymandering. Miami Gardens Democratic Senator Chevron Jones argues that so-called race-neutral map drawing undermines meaningful representation for Black and Hispanic voters. He talked about it on the Between the Lines with Derek Ham podcast from State Affairs.
16: Do you think in Florida that we need, that Black voters need those protections any longer?
9: Oh, I,

0: Peoples Gas, at the heart of Florida's energy, is committed to safely delivering natural gas to homes and businesses. More at floridasenergy.com.
1: It's race neutral for who? Because when you're talking about representation and you are coupling, you are compacting individuals within a community, and you're splitting those communities up. And I'm talking about let's use Central Florida, mm-hmm. Which is a predominantly Puerto Rican community, but you now split them into four. Isn't it only right that the individuals who live in that community are represented by somebody in that community? What is the problem with having multiple people sitting at the table who represents multiple different types of individual? And if the governor was sincere in his comments when it comes to talking about race neutrality, that I would. I would believe him if he can make comments like where white men feel as if they are being discriminated against, or this is for that particular group of individuals. I think there is a slap in African-American people's faces who have been fighting true discrimination within this country and even within this state. So the idea that the maps that has been presented to us and that has been voted on by the legislature to suggest that individuals of a certain community should not have that type of representation I'm not going to say it's not fair, because I think that word has gone out the window. I would ask individuals who believe so strongly in this race neutral aspect, how would you feel on the other side if you were represented by an individual who was not from your community, who did not know your needs, who never lived your lived experience and could not speak to those lived experiences in the Congress or even in the state Senate or even within the Florida House? Those type of things matter.
2: 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The Immigration Detention Center in the Everglades, known as Alligator Alcatraz, is reportedly preparing to close next month. WGCU's Jennifer Crawford talked with Elise Bennett, Florida Director of the Center for Biological Diversity, about the purported timeline.
3: Your organization, Friends of the Everglades, and the Miccosukee Tribe all joined forces to shut down this detention facility immediately upon news that it was being built back in the summer of 2025. Now, almost a year later, we are actually hearing reports that the facility could be shut down rather imminently. When did you first hear this news?
4: Well, the news had been trickling out for a while. We had been hearing that folks were being removed from the site and taken to other facilities. We were seeing flights landing and taking off. And so it wasn't until last week when the New York Times broke that there were actual official conversations going on that we started to get a better picture of what was occurring and the fact that this facility may finally be closed and soon, within the end of the next month.
3: What is your reaction?
4: We filed this case and our motion for a preliminary injunction before they ever brought one person onto that site. And we did that to try to prevent environmental harms that we've proven since then and that are ongoing now. So we're disappointed because we fought for this to happen sooner. We're relieved to hear that it may finally close, but we're not going to let up. We can't, while Florida's most vulnerable remain at risk. And the fact is, until we know for sure that it's closed and all the harm is remediated, we can't stop.
3: Have you been made aware of what the reason is behind this closure, the sudden closure, assuming it happens? We've heard reports of operational costs upwards of $1 billion and a cost of $1 million every day to run the facility.
4: I've heard the same, though I haven't seen any official documentation confirming that. The thing that comes to my mind is that we've demonstrated in court and we continue to observe this overwhelming and irreparable environmental harm. And seeing his reports begs the question, for what? A sadistic political stunt that will be the source of national shame for our children and our grandchildren? An opportunity to deny constitutional rights to people who are here in our country, to violate federal laws? The fact that none of those reasons

0: were enough to shut down the facility, but that it came down to, you know, mud on their face and high costs for taxpayers is really disappointing.
1: Now, how does the closure of this facility impact your litigation, which stems, as you mentioned, from allegations that both the state and federal government broke environmental laws with the hasty construction of it in the Everglades with really zero environmental studies whatsoever being done?
0: Yeah, well, I'll note that the reported timeline of this closure is interesting because the plan is to have all detainees removed from the site just days before we can jump back into action in district court and amend and supplement our complaint and move forward with our environmental claims. And the fact is that there is still work to be done to ensure that the federal and state government remediate and preserve the site so that something like this never happens again. So we are ready to jump back into court in early June and continue our fight until we know for sure that this project is dead and will never come back.
1: Now, you've also filed litigation to get records regarding the funding, the amount of money that was spent, and where all those dollars came from. Can you give me an update on the status of those efforts?
0: So that litigation was filed by Friends of the Everglades, our co-plaintiff in the environmental case, and they continue to receive records from that request that we are reviewing and making public as we get them. We also have many records requests to the federal government as well. Unfortunately, those responses have been slow walked, and we are still working to get that information, which is going to be incredibly valuable to continue to piece together the picture of the full extent of the harm there. We already know that that harm is overwhelming, but there are many details that we know we're likely not aware of just yet. So even beyond fighting in this case in court to stop the project and get the site remediated, we will also be fighting to get answers to the questions that so many Floridians and people across the nation have about this facility and its impacts.
1: How would you envision this deconstruction to take place? Would that happen rapidly, would you think?
0: We don't know. And part of that is because the federal government didn't comply with the National Environmental Policy Act. Generally, the government would have to come with its full plan, not just the setup, but also the takedown, because from the beginning, they've claimed this was going to be a temporary site. So there would have been a thoughtful plan put in place for how are we going to remove all of the human waste off of the site? How are we going to remove jet fuel? How are we going to make sure that nothing is spilled or runs off of the site? All of those questions would have been thought through and answered by experts who manage these kinds of waste and these impacts to the environment. But because the federal and state government pushed ahead without complying with their own federal laws, we are stuck in this boondoggle where we kind of have to, you know, build the plane while we land it. And that doesn't mean we're going to back away and we're not going to try to restore the site, but it shows the reason that these laws exist and why they should have been complied with in this case.
2: That was Elise Bennett of the Center for Biological Diversity with WGCU's Jennifer Crawford. Florida's increasingly crowded waterways had 694 boating accidents last year. That was up from the prior 2 years, according to a new state report. The annual Florida Fish and Wildlife Conservation Commission's boating accident statistical report also shows there were 51 fatalities last year. That was down from 81 deaths in 2024. Drowning was the leading cause of death, according to the report. Monroe County, which includes the Florida Keys, had the most boating accidents last year, while the most deaths occurred in Lee County. FWC officer Chris Bowley says boat captains always need to pay attention to their surroundings.
3: It's important you know all the navigational rules and you keep, you know, your head on a swivel, because while you might know all that stuff, all the other boats out there, you don't know if the boat next to you is a seasoned captain with thousands of hours of experience or if it's someone who rented a vessel for the day and it's their first time on a boat.
2: The state has nearly 103 million registered vessels and up to 1 million non-registered vessels actively using Florida waters. You're listening to Capital Report from WFSU Public Media. I'm Tom Flanagan. Finally this week, Florida has the longest coastline in the contiguous United States, with about 8,500 miles of tidal shoreline. While a waterfront view seems idyllic, the reality is communities are dealing with the pressures of rising sea levels. Global warming has elevated Florida's waterline by 8 inches since 1950, and it's expected to keep growing. For NPR's Climate Solutions Week, we're looking at a nature-based way of stabilizing the coast. It's called Living Shorelines. WUSF's Jessica Mazaros reports public officials have been taking the lead on this initiative for about a decade.
4: Mesh bags filled with oyster shells are stacked to create a barrier between Old Tampa Bay and red mangroves at Phillippe Park in Safety Harbor. This is called a living shoreline. It's the opposite of a hardened shoreline, which uses concrete or other material to build a seawall. Stacy Day with Pinellas County heads up this effort.
5: We know that there used to be oysters in this part of the bay.
4: So they're reviving that population. Oyster reefs along the shore help to break up waves and prevent the land from eroding. Plus,
5: each adult oyster can filter a lot of water, you know, up to 50 gallons a day. So it's good for the health of the bay.
4: Pinellas has 8 living shoreline projects at this park alone. One of them is an offshore oyster reef, which Day says helped minimize flood damage from the hurricanes a couple years ago.
5: It didn't move at all in the storms.
4: It's not just oysters. Living shorelines can be made with sand, rocks, and plants. And these natural barriers get stronger as they get older, unlike traditional seawalls, which weaken over time before ultimately crumbling. That's the case for one 50 miles south at Rose Park along Palmasola Bay in Manatee County.
6: The seawall is very old, and where we're standing today, you can see the giant cracks and you can see the rebar that is in the old concrete that was used to establish the wall.
4: Sherry Swanson with the county says this seawall didn't stop floodwaters from submerging the park during Hurricane Helene in 2024.
6: The storm water came over the seawall and it went into the park, and some of the trees were killed by the saltwater and other ones were knocked over by the wind.
4: Now, Manatee is replacing this seawall with a natural slope made of oyster bars, artificial reefs, and native plants.
6: And then the waves will be able to gently roll up the slopes versus crashing into these abrupt seawall edges that are currently here.
4: Another 40 miles south at Blackburn Point in Sarasota County, I walk on shells. The Gulf water is lapping onto red mangrove trees. Armando Ubeda of Florida Sea Grant says where I'm standing didn't exist 10 years ago.
7: You wouldn't be able to stand at this spot because it was a big drop.
4: The county used coconut fiber logs to build out the non-existent shoreline. They added mangroves, oysters, and loose shells. The project is considered a success.
7: The shoreline is being restored, basically. The soil is in there. The park is still here. And we're getting more people coming now, fishing and doing things, so it's great.
4: So far, most of Florida's living shoreline restoration has happened on public lands by local governments. There's more than 30 reported across the state. But Ubeda says there's a huge missing piece to this resiliency puzzle.
7: We need private homeowners to get involved.
4: Residents own more of the state's coastline than their governments do. So Ubeda's team published an informational website. They also offer a course that teaches people to navigate the design and permitting process. And a new state law passed this year helps streamline the red tape. I'm Jessica Mazaros, reporting from Florida's Gulf Coast.
2: Our regular Capitol Report correspondents are Gina Jordan, Regan McCarthy, and Tristan Wood. Thanks also to Derek Hamm, Jennifer Crawford, and Jessica Mazaros. Technical support for Capitol Report comes from Taylor Cox, and I'm Tom Flanagan. Hope you have a happy and safe Memorial Day weekend, and we invite you to join us again next week on air and online for more reports from the state capitol.
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15: 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Isolated afternoon showers and thunderstorms Saturday become scattered Sunday and Monday afternoons, highs in the 80s.
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1: On this week's On the Media from WNYC, the Trump administration has threatened to kill, or at least maim, the Federal Emergency Management Agency. But FEMA isn't going down without a fight.
2: I'll also be signing an executive order to begin the process of fundamentally reforming and overhauling FEMA, or maybe getting rid of FEMA. I think, frankly, FEMA is not good.
3: We were tasked to write a memo on how we would abolish FEMA.
4: He proceeded to berate me over the fact that the media got a hold of a story and was running a topic that they felt was too sensitive and not fit for public domain.
5: The topic was abolishing FEMA.
4: Correct.
6: President Trump has just announced that Homeland Security Secretary Kristi Noem is out of a job.
7: As soon as I heard the news, I remember calling my coworker and telling them. But as soon as they picked up the phone, they said, "The witch is dead. The witch is gone. She's out of here."
1: The past, present, and future of FEMA after this.
8: Live from NPR News in Washington, I'm Windsor Johnston. Secretary of State Marco Rubio has arrived in India after meetings with NATO foreign ministers in Sweden. Rubio says there's still more work to do before any agreement can be reached with Iran, as NPR's Michelle Kellerman reports.
9: After meeting NATO counterparts in Sweden, Secretary Rubio was asked about the prospects of a deal with Iran. He says the goal is an agreement that covers Iran's nuclear program and reopens the Strait of Hormuz.
10: But we also have to have a plan B. And plan B is, what if Iran refuses to open the straits? What if Iran decides, we refuse to open the straits, we're going to own the straits, and we're going to charge tolls for it? Okay, at that point, something has to be done about it.
9: And he says this affects Europe more than the U.S. Rubio repeated his frustration that a few NATO allies did not let the U.S. use bases to launch the war against Iran. The Strait of Hormuz was operating normally before the war. Michelle Kellerman, NPR News, the State Department.
8: About 40,000 people remain under evacuation orders in Southern California because of a hazardous chemical leak. Public safety officials in Orange County are working to prevent flammable materials from exploding in a densely populated area. Jill Replogle from member station LAist reports.
11: Some 40,000 residents were told to evacuate early Friday when public safety officials determined the tank was likely to fail. Officials say that could send some 7,000 gallons of its toxic contents spewing into the air or spilling out into the surrounding area. But Craig Covey, division chief with the Orange County Fire Authority, says his team is working around the clock to prevent that.
12: It is not okay with me just to sit back and watch this thing blow up or fail.
11: Tank, which is owned by the company GKN Aerospace, is filled with a chemical known as MMA. It can cause skin and eye irritation, respiratory problems, and can also affect the nervous system. For NPR News, I'm Jill Replogle in Orange County.
8: A federal judge in Tennessee has dismissed a human smuggling case against Kilmar Abrego Garcia. His deportation to El Salvador last year became a major controversy for the Trump administration after a court ordered him to return to the U.S. Abrego Garcia has been living in Maryland with his American wife and child. Lydia Walter Rodriguez is with We Are CASA, the immigrant advocacy group that's been fighting for Abrego Garcia's release.
13: This is a testament to the courage of standing up and fighting for your constitutional rights. And we are witnessing here a moment that has been brought about through the community coming together and fighting alongside Kilmar.
8: Abrego Garcia has denied the allegations and says he was targeted after challenging the Trump administration over his deportation. This is NPR. President Trump's Director of National Intelligence, Tulsi Gabbard, has announced she's resigning. Gabbard says her husband was recently diagnosed with a rare form of bone cancer and faces major health challenges. Her departure comes amid reported disagreements within the administration over the war in Iran. Gabbard is the fourth cabinet-level official to leave the administration. SpaceX has conducted the 12th test of its massive new Starship rocket. NPR's Jeff Brumfield reports the launch on Friday was partially successful.
14: The huge Starship rocket shot into space from its launch pad in South Texas.
15: Four, three, ignition.
14: The rocket's massive booster separated, but its engines failed to steer back to Earth, and it was lost before it could return as planned.
5: And it looks like the booster ended its mission there in the Gulf, but we've got a ship still flying.
14: Starship also had some engine trouble, but it made it to space where it released some test satellites. Then it landed in the southern Indian Ocean. The mixed outcome of the test comes just a few weeks before SpaceX plans to go public. Starship is a critical part of its future. Jeff Brumfield, NPR News.
8: A magnitude 6.0 earthquake struck Hawaii's Big Island. The U.S. Geological Survey says the quake was felt across parts of the region, but officials say there are no immediate reports of major damage or injuries, and there's no threat of a tsunami at this time. This is NPR News.
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1: From WNYC in New York, this is On the Media. Brooke Gladstone is out this week. I'm Micah Loewinger. On March 27, 2025, Cameron Hamilton, Trump's interim top leader at FEMA, was meeting with some high-ranking officials in an undisclosed secure location. He wouldn't tell me who he was with or where, just that he had to run out abruptly.
4: I received a phone call that was very distressing.
1: It was Corey Lewandowski, a special government employee working closely with Department of Homeland Security Secretary Kristi Noem. Lewandowski was ripping mad.
4: He proceeded to berate me over the fact that the media got a hold of a story and was running a topic that they felt was too sensitive and not fit for public domain.
5: And the topic was abolishing FEMA.
4: Correct.
1: A day earlier, Politico had published a story about a meeting where Corey Lewandowski, Kristi Noem, and Cameron Hamilton had discussed whether to dismantle the agency and how they might do it. Lewandowski was now calling because he believed Hamilton had leaked the story.
4: To which I responded, I'm not a liar, I'm not a leaker, I'm a man of honor. And if I tell you the truth, it's the truth.
1: Lewandowski didn't buy it.
4: I wanted to choke somebody, and that's exactly what came to my mind. Just living in my flesh, doing some very unchristian things to a certain person, but nonetheless.
5: A certain person being Mr. Lewandowski?
4: I think you can read between the lines on that statement.
1: After his call with Lewandowski, Hamilton got an email from a DHS official asking him to submit to a voluntary polygraph test, as in a lie detector. Hamilton told me he had nothing to hide, but he was shocked and not sure how to respond. So he started calling his friends around Washington.
4: I called people in the White House. I called people in Congress, people in the Senate. My first question is this normal? I've never encountered such unprofessionalism ever in my life. To which, unanimously, their perspective was, I've never seen something like this. And then the second argument that I'd received from others was, do I resign in protest or do I do this? Overwhelmingly, the advice was, please do not resign. They will try to destroy you if you do, publicly. So they said the honorable thing to do is to take the test, pass it, and then look them in the face and remind them that you're not a liar. So that's what I chose to do.
1: As far as I can tell, I'm the only journalist to have had an extended sit-down interview with Cameron Hamilton about his time as former acting director of FEMA. We spoke in December of 2025 when he was out of office. Last week, Trump nominated him to return to the agency, this time in an official capacity. You're listening to the fourth and final episode of our four-part series, American Emergency, The Movement to Kill FEMA. Over the course of this series, we've explored how FEMA's Cold War doomsday planning inspired wild conspiracy theories, how catastrophic failures during Hurricane Katrina hurt relief efforts and broke trust with the public, and how FEMA was overwhelmed by viral lies pushed by Trump and the MAGA fringes when Hurricane Helene struck in 2024. This week, we reckon with the future of FEMA and our country's capacity to handle disasters. But first, let's return to the place where we began this series, Donald Trump's speech in North Carolina.
16: We've come to North Carolina with a simple message for all the people of this region who are hit so hard by Hurricane Helene. And that message is very simple. You are not forgotten any longer. You were treated very badly by the previous administration.
1: Just 3 days into his second term, President Trump announced that changes, big changes, might be coming to FEMA.
2: I'll also be signing an executive order to begin the process of fundamentally reforming and overhauling FEMA, or maybe getting rid of FEMA. I think, frankly, FEMA is not good.
1: The executive order announced that recommendations to reshape the agency would come from a new FEMA review council, a panel of emergency management professionals and politicians, including Defense Secretary Pete Hegseth and then Homeland Security Secretary Kristi Noem. Meanwhile, Trump's mention of getting rid of FEMA was sending shockwaves through Washington.
17: My phone was blowing up. Probably about at least a dozen members of Congress called me that Friday saying, basically, is this really what's going to happen?
1: This was just Hamilton's third day on the job, and all of a sudden, FEMA's 20,000-plus workforce and the entire world of emergency managers were spinning out.
17: There were state directors and governors that heard this and thought, this is a terrible idea.
1: FEMA employees at the agency's headquarters were barging into Hamilton's office in tears.
17: I assembled a leadership team and said, guys and gals, this is our moment. This is our make-or-break testing period here. We can either let this sword of Damocles drop on us and let us fail, or we can dig down deep, which is what emergency managers do, and deal with this crisis and meet it head-on and do it with a smile on our face.
1: Some seasoned FEMA staffers I spoke with were not happy to have Hamilton leading them through this crisis. They believed his appointment was part of the problem. The post-Katrina Emergency Management Reform Act requires that FEMA's leader have significant experience responding to disasters. Trump's last FEMA administrator, Pete Gaynor, who served in Trump's first term, had done over 10 years of emergency management in Rhode Island before coming to FEMA. Hamilton's resume looked nothing like that. He had served for a decade as a Navy SEAL and then in DHS and the State Department. Running FEMA, even temporarily, was a gigantic promotion. He got the job because as the second Trump administration was taking shape, he was a well-connected MAGA warrior, saying all the right things.
18: Cameron, tell me about your race.
19: Yeah, well, good morning. Thanks for having me. And all the patriots out there, thank you for listening. So I'm running in the Virginia.
1: This is an interview on Real America's Voice from March 2024, when Hamilton was running for a congressional seat in Virginia, about 10 months before he ended up at FEMA.
19: I've worked in the federal government in various different jobs and capacities, and I understand exactly the bureaucratic sickness that our government is plagued by.
1: The bureaucratic sickness that our government is plagued by.
20: So are you ready and able to dismantle the administrative state?
19: I think so. Absolutely.
20: When Trump is president, if you win, are you...
1: He lost in the Republican primary 3 months later. After Donald Trump was elected that fall, Hamilton began seeking the approval of conservative groups in the hope of scoring a role in the incoming administration. The Heritage Foundation had lobbied for decades to reduce the size and role of FEMA. Its Project 2025 stopped short of calling for the end of the agency, but it laid out ambitious plans, like scrapping preparedness programs, pushing much more recovery costs to the states, and privatizing the part of the agency that offers home flood insurance to 4.7 million households.
17: My recommendation, believe it or not, when I talked to Heritage, was actually about move FEMA to the Department of Interior. And I say this as a constitutional limited government conservative. I don't think DHS should exist.
1: Dismantling DHS and moving FEMA to the Department of Interior were also two goals of Project 2025. During Trump's transition, Hamilton was put in touch with the DHS secretary-to-be, Kristi Noem.
17: The interview went very well, and we discussed the principles of emergency management.
1: How did you make the case to her that you were the man for the job?
17: I did not pretend or presume by any means to be the most qualified individual, but my arguments to her were simply, I would love to be an asset for you, to have an ally within the agency, but also still give the president time to make his determination.
1: As in time to decide whether to nominate Hamilton officially for the job or find a more qualified FEMA administrator who might have an easier time passing Senate confirmation.
17: Nowhere in this conversation was there ever a discussion about abolishing FEMA? And that didn't happen until the president traveled to North Carolina when the president spoke at that press conference.
2: I'll also be signing an executive order to begin the process of fundamentally reforming and overhauling FEMA, or maybe getting rid of FEMA. I think, frankly, FEMA is not good.
17: All of a sudden, every action, everything that we did was now immediately under the microscope.
1: That afternoon, Hamilton asked that FEMA remove climate resilience from the agency's top three goals in an effort, he said, to make it seem less quote-unquote political. But it was a little late for that. In a matter of weeks, Elon Musk sent his Doge goons to FEMA. Hamilton told me he was wary of them, but he gave Musk's team full access to the agency's payment systems. No one was more hell-bent on gutting the agency than Secretary Kristi Noem and her special employee, Corey Lewandowski, a MAGA operative and former pundit who was rumored to be having an affair with Noem. Neither of them, says Hamilton, knew the basics of FEMA's history or its disaster relief systems.
17: The general lack of understanding from DHS, at least at the senior political level, of what it is that FEMA does, is what necessitated the meeting to be held in late March.
3: We were tasked by Corey Lewandowski and the secretary to write a memo on how we would abolish FEMA.
1: This is Marianne Tierney, who was Hamilton's deputy, his number two. She's a longtime emergency manager who had risen through the ranks at the agency in the decades following 9/11. And now here she was, helping craft plans for how to radically reduce the staff at FEMA.
3: It was very upsetting, but part of your job as a senior executive is to implement the prerogative of political leadership, right? And that's something that I still take seriously. And so what our memo laid out was how you could do it, but also raise the legal concerns associated with it.
1: As we discussed in episode two, the Post-Katrina Emergency Management Reform Act limits how much DHS can meddle with FEMA. The memo identified parts of FEMA that, with help from Congress, could be killed or doled out to different agencies. And so that March meeting between Kristi Noem, Corey Lewandowski, and Cameron Hamilton was an opportunity to discuss these different strategies.
17: They were eager to see my plans on reform, and then I think that they wanted to have a rebranding.
1: Hamilton's memo suggested some potential name changes for FEMA, including the National Office of Emergency Management, N-O-E-M, as in Noem.
17: And she said, I love this. Let's just rename it. We'll call it abolishing. And then politically, it would look like it was an abolition, when in reality, it was just a relabeling and a reshuffling of the deck.
1: That was just one idea, but Hamilton told me he insisted that they wait to see what Congress and Trump's FEMA Review Council proposed before taking action. And you know a bit about what happens next. Politico reported on the existence of that meeting, and Lewandowski blamed Hamilton for the leak, despite the fact that many other people knew that the meeting was happening.
17: That meeting was transmitted to us through an ESEC process, the Executive Secretariat. The meeting's label was FEMA, abolish or reform. So the meeting topic itself was visible to about 50 to 100 people.
1: Nevertheless, Lewandowski insisted that Hamilton sit for a polygraph test.
17: They're not always perfect. You can get them wrong. And
1: yeah, I feel like they're famous for not being that accurate.
17: Well, they're more accurate than people realize. It's just the difficulty now is there are more people in the American populace who have had training on how to defeat them and how to overcome them.
1: I see.
17: I've had that training before in the military, specifically as a Navy SEAL. My interrogator understood this, and they made it very clear. You are not to use certain techniques. But I will just say I made my statements there without any methods to shield myself from accountability.
1: Hamilton was cleared, but he never received an apology. Then DHS began working its way through the agency's senior leadership.
3: I would say about 8 to 10 FEMA staff were polygraphed as a result of the meeting and the memo.
1: Marianne Tierney was spared from the witch hunt.
3: I even consulted an attorney because I thought I was going to be polygraphed. It traumatized our workforce.
1: Did they find the leaker?
17: No. Well, I suspect I know where the leak came from. It did not come from FEMA. I'll put it that way.
1: When Cameron Hamilton was called to testify on May 7th, 2025, before the House Appropriations Committee, he knew his days at FEMA were numbered.
17: The morning of my testimony, at about 10, maybe 10:30, FEMA security received a phone call from DHS security asking them to terminate my access to the building, which is essentially a firing, if you will.
5: Yeah.
17: Marianne had asked, how would you like us to handle this? And I said, I'd like you to notify DHS that I'm submitting a letter to the Appropriations Committee now that will indicate that I've been removed and that I will not be able to testify. The department then realized the optics of it would not look proper, so they backtracked, essentially indicating, hey, just sort of pretend this didn't happen.
5: You can go ahead and testify, but when you come back, you're fired.
17: That's not what they said, but that's what I understood it to mean.
0: Does this administration seek to eliminate FEMA? And do you support eliminating FEMA?
1: U.S. Rep. Rosa DeLauro of Connecticut questioned Hamilton later that day.
17: I do not believe it is in the best interest of the American people to eliminate the Federal Emergency Management Agency.
0: Okay.
17: Having said that, that is a conversation that should be had between the President of the United States and this governing body.
21: Acting head Cameron Hamilton was abruptly fired yesterday. It came one day after he testified before Congress that FEMA should not be scrapped.
1: Meanwhile, Marianne Tierney had decided separately that her time at FEMA was coming to an end.
3: It was extremely chaotic. I was not doing anything productive. All I did all day was keep DOGE at bay or argue with the department. All at the same time, we had people being put on administrative leave. We're supposed to be getting ready for hurricane season. We weren't doing any of that. And I just did not feel like I could help. And so it was time to move on.
1: After nearly 15 years at FEMA, Marianne resigned a few weeks after Hamilton was fired.
3: This is like therapy. Could we like do this every week?
5: You're enjoying this?
3: I'm enjoying it. Look, I loved my job. I loved working for FEMA. I care very deeply about the agency. And I care very deeply about being able to help people on their worst day. And my primary concern now is that we are walking away from an obligation to the American people. And so anything that I can do to help raise that concern, I want to do that.
1: Marianne Tierney's deep sense of mission reminded me of the other FEMA stalwarts I've met while reporting this series. People like Leo Bosner and Marty Bamunde and Jacqueline Rothenberg. I think there's something about being there on the worst day of people's lives and being there to offer some help. Maybe it changes you. Maybe his short stint as temporary head of FEMA changed Cameron Hamilton. When I spoke to him in December, I asked him about the time before he was in the job when he appeared to endorse MAGA's lies about the agency's response to Hurricane Helene in 2024. Hamilton reposted the following video from Florida Representative Anna Paulina Luna on X.
22: North Carolina is underwater, 1,000 people missing, and we have a majority of our residents that aren't going to be able to come back to their homes because they're completely destroyed. The Biden-Harris administration and radical leftists in Washington gave illegals $1.1 billion in housing assistance.
5: So this was a very common narrative we heard at the time. Mm-hmm. But that wasn't true, right? The money that FEMA was giving for temporary housing to migrants.
23: It was a separate appropriation, yes.
5: Was a separate appropriation. It mm-hmm. was not coming at the expense of disaster relief for American citizens.
17: My reposting of people like Anna and others was more of concern over the optics of why it seems like hundreds of millions of dollars are reimbursing states for housing migrants, and yet we have all these complaints of people that need help, and they feel like they're left out.
5: This narrative was, frankly, a politically expedient lie. It was used to undermine faith in government during a crisis by telling people that the reason FEMA was running out of money to help disaster survivors was because it had spent that money on housing migrants. That wasn't true.
17: That is correct. That is a factually inaccurate statement.
5: You had also shared posts on X from Elon Musk who claimed that FEMA was blocking his aid. That also wasn't true.
17: I've said things and I've reposted things that I know now to not be true. So I took responsibility for it within the agency, and I had to let them understand that, you know, I recognize that that was the case, and I wish I could go back and change it. I can't.
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1: This is On the Media. I'm Michael Loewinger. We just heard the story of Cameron Hamilton, a Trump appointee who was ousted after he stood up to the administration. He may not have leaked that story to Politico, but at the time, in early 2025, there were plenty of frustrated employees throughout the agency who felt they had no choice but to speak with the press.
33: I was angry. Full stop. And feeling like, no, I'm not the only one who feels this way in the moment.
1: This is a FEMA employee that I'm going to call Alt FEMA. He asked to remain anonymous for reasons that will make sense in a moment, and so we had an actor bring his voice to life.
33: The Trump administration had only been in office for 73 days, and in that very small span of time, FEMA had already experienced really significant changes.
1: Before the big ouster, he'd grown more and more frustrated with Cameron Hamilton, whom he described as kind but unqualified. Fear and uncertainty had gripped the workforce under Hamilton. Some well-respected emergency managers had resigned after DOJ's infamous fork-in-the-road email. The higher-ups had tried to freeze funds and block contracts with states, towns, territories, and tribal communities, all while leaving them and much of the FEMA workforce in the dark.
33: I wasn't sure how later on this was going to be explained. And as we've seen, this administration likes to change the narrative and gaslight us and say, well, no, that didn't happen that way. You're incorrect.
1: On April 3rd, he launched a newsletter on Substack called Alt FEMA, a place to, quote, document the lived experiences and insights of those on the inside, perspectives that are often overlooked by external media outlets unfamiliar with the agency's inner workings. In his first post, Alt FEMA shared a mission statement and a link to a Signal account for sending tips. The first one came later that day from a friend.
33: I took that tip and ran with it. It was the shutdown of the BRIC program. So if you're not familiar with what that is, it's the Building Resilient Infrastructure and Communities Grant.
1: A mitigation program that's given billions to states to, say, build special roads.
33: That would be like permeable pavement surfaces to prevent pooling of water.
1: Or riverside parks that reduce the impacts of floods.
33: You incorporate green spaces to soak up that water, and it helps the local ecosystem as well.
1: Which brighten up communities and help save a ton of money down the line.
33: It's estimated that for every dollar you spend in mitigation, you save $6 to $11 in disaster costs. So by spending more money on mitigation, you save money in the long run if there's an impactful disaster in your area.
1: When AltFEMA learned that Cameron Hamilton was feeding brick to the wood chipper, he went digging for more information. He found a memo that apparently had been hidden from the leaders that operate brick. Ironically, the BRIC program was created in 2018 in Trump's first presidency, which this administration seemed to have forgotten about because they called it wasteful and political when they announced its cancellation. AltFEMA was not the first to break the story. News outlets got there first, but he heard through the grapevine that some state and local emergency managers had learned about the BRIC cancellation through his newsletter.
33: They like the fact that it's actual FEMA employees who are sharing this information with them.
1: 20 states filed a lawsuit to block the defunding of BRIC, and in December, the program was reinstated. Today, the AltFEMA newsletter has around 2,500 subscribers. Its readers include emergency managers, journalists, and even staff members in Congress. Not long after the BRIC article, AltFEMA started to hear from other employees who wanted to write their own stories and op-eds for the newsletter.
33: We have about 12 people who are active.
1: Do you know who your writers are?
33: Some of them I do. Some of them I don't, because we try to remain as anonymous as possible. I mean, we all have families and things we want to protect.
1: In some ways, this crew is as much a clearinghouse for leaks as it is a newsroom. They say they've spoken on background with NPR, Grist, CNN, and other outlets, helping corroborate what other sources are saying around FEMA. Though I haven't been able to confirm that with the news outlets themselves. AltFEMA's most viewed article is about Cameron Hamilton's successor, another temporary administrator named David Richardson, a former Marine who also had no emergency management experience.
33: David Richardson came in and we were called to an all-hands meeting.
0: I am the president's representative at FEMA.
33: It was basically him standing at this podium, going on this very, very long tangent about how he was there to do the president's will.
0: I and I alone speak for FEMA, okay? Now, this is the tough part. Between 10 and 20% of personnel will embrace change. They'll welcome it. However, there's somewhere south of 20% that decide that they are going to get in the way. So don't get in my way, because I will run right over you.
33: Yeah, he threatened us big time. We left that meeting feeling just completely deflated and feeling like our worst fears of what this administration was going to do to the agency was going to come true in that moment.
1: What were your worst fears?
33: That we wouldn't be able to do our jobs. They're calling FEMA waste, fraud, and abuse. But when you're sitting on the other side of a table, speaking to a mom who's just experienced a tornado, and a tree fell through her house and almost crushed her three-year-old, and they don't know where they're going to sleep tonight, and they're looking for help. How do you call that waste, or fraud, or abuse of the government funding system?
2: We live about a mile down the road from Camp Mystic, and we've already got two little girls who have come down the river, and we've gotten to them, but I'm not sure how many else are out there.
1: When floods ripped through central Texas last July, 136 people were killed, including 25 young campers. Meanwhile, David Richardson could not be reached for 24 hours. That dysfunction was cited as one of the reasons why FEMA's search and rescue teams were deployed too slowly, along with a bottleneck created by Kristi Noem's policy that she personally sign off on contracts and grants over $100,000.
4: Kristi Noem responded to allegations that FEMA cutbacks meant delays in answering people's calls for disaster assistance and aid after the flood.
1: In many ways, the agency and the country were lucky that last year's hurricane season was exceptionally mild. But the tragedy of Camp Mystic was enough to force David Richardson to resign in November after just 6 months as acting director. His temporary successor, Karen Evans, wasn't much better. She was rarely seen at the agency's headquarters. Meanwhile, more and more experienced FEMA workers moved to the private sector or took early retirement.
33: We've just lost so much knowledge and experience.
1: Alt FEMA.
33: Just like we have to rebuild after disaster, we're going to have to rebuild the agency. And unless they drag me by my cold, dead hands away from my cubicle, I'm going to be sticking around.
1: Then, this March, just when morale at FEMA had hit rock bottom.
3: So, Secretary Noem, at any time during your tenure as Director of Department of Homeland Security, have you had sexual relations with Corey Lewandowski?
8: Mr. Chairman, I am shocked that we're going down and peddling tabloid garbage in this committee today.
3: Reclaiming
8: and
3: my...
8: Ma'am,
1: in a congressional hearing, lawmakers like California Representative Sidney Comlager-Dove grilled Kristi Noem.
3: Okay for you to be no offended by the question.
8: Be,
3: but it is also a real question.
8: So what I would say
3: and
8: to
3: you should be able to
8: is
3: answer
8: that
3: the
8: what we do at the Department of Homeland Security every
1: on a wide range of topics, including her decision to delay disaster recovery funds to North Carolina and allegations of corruption and dysfunction at DHS more broadly.
3: Chair, before I yield my time, I would like to enter into the record some articles, and I'm asking for unanimous consent. Noem tightens her grip on DHS. Lewandowski fired FEMA admin.
9: Without objection.
3: Okay. The next one is Kristi Noem secretly took a cut of political donations from ProPublica.
9: Without objection.
3: Kristi Noem fires pilot over a blanket, but is forced to reinstate him to fly home. Wall Street Journal.
9: Without objection.
11: We're coming on the air because President Trump has just announced that Homeland Security Secretary Kristi Noem is out of a job. This follows reports that the president was frustrated by her recent testimony on Capitol Hill.
33: As soon as I heard the news, I remember calling my coworker and telling them. But as soon as they picked up the phone, they said, "The witch is dead. The witch is gone. She's out of here." Just having that simple moment and laughing together and feeling like a weight had been lifted off our shoulders. That meant everything to me.
1: Coming up on American Emergency, FEMA might need an overhaul, but is this the administration to do it? 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
20: Yale researchers find concentrated animal feeding operations are associated with more prevalence of local cancers.
21: 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So it's a data point in kind of this broader body of evidence that's growing that shows that these CAFOs are putting out pollutants that could plausibly cause cancer.
20: I'm Steve Kerwood. 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
1: This is On the Media. I'm Michael Owinger. When we began reporting this series almost a year ago, there was good reason to believe that the movement to kill FEMA would succeed. My sources at the agency told me about rumors that massive staff cuts were coming in May 2026. A leaked report from the President's Review Council confirmed that Kristi Noem wanted to downsize by 50% ahead of hurricane season. But after Noem was abruptly fired in March, FEMA's fortunes began to slowly turn around. Trump's new DHS secretary, Mark Wayne Mullen, brought a decidedly more conciliatory tone when he traveled to North Carolina to meet with local emergency managers, first responders, and regional FEMA staff working on the Hurricane Helene recovery.
5: We're going through this conversation. Let us know what we can do better. Not just beat up on FEMA. That's not the point, because they've done a great job, but what is it that we could maybe tweak just a little bit?
1: Over the past couple of months, Secretary Mullen began to lift Kristi Noem's $100,000 review policy. President Trump also released some state disaster relief funding that his White House had withheld. But most surprising of all,
7: the former head of the Federal Emergency Management Agency, or FEMA, is about to get a second crack at the job. President Trump has nominated Cameron Hamilton to lead the agency a year after he was removed from that very same position.
33: It was complete and utter shock.
1: This is Alt FEMA, that anonymous Substack writer.
33: That was a plot twist that none of us expected would happen.
1: How does it make you feel about the future of the agency?
33: At this point, there's no way they can justify getting rid of the agency. I do think it's going to look very different. And change isn't unwelcomed. It's just that considering everything they've done so far, you can't help but anticipate the worst kind of change.
10: The systems that we asked people to work in are complex and bureaucratic and need substantial reform.
1: This is Marianne Tierney again, the former FEMA employee who worked alongside Cameron Hamilton.
10: If you haven't done it, you should call the 1-800 number for FEMA. The first thing that we tell people, like the first thing you hear as a survivor, when say you've lost everything, is there's this long message about how you could be arrested or fined if you provide us false information.
16: Or lie in an attempt to get assistance. It is a violation of federal and state laws. Which carry criminal or civil.
10: There's lots of stories about people who get FEMA assistance illegally, but we have a process for that. We investigate and then people get prosecuted. But we've set up a system that treats everybody like they're going to cheat us from the jump. I don't think that's a good survivor experience.
1: To illustrate the complexity of FEMA's assistance programs, Marianne told me about a fun analogy she'd often use when discussing this stuff around the agency.
10: Oh, the Christmas tree analogy?
1: Yeah, Christmas tree.
10: So FEMA's programs are like a Christmas tree. And every year we've got a new idea or a new rule. If you go back to the Stafford Act, right? Robert T. Stafford Emergency Disaster Relief Act.
1: This is one of the fundamental laws that undergirds FEMA's work. It gives the president the power to issue a disaster declaration and unlock aid for states and survivors after, say, a hurricane or earthquake.
10: That law was passed in 1988, right? And over the years, it's been amended. All of these other acts, whether it's the Sandy Recovery Improvement Act, post-Katrina, all of them get incorporated into regulation underpinned by the Stafford Act. And so every year, FEMA tacks on an ornament to further administer these programs. And if you have a Christmas tree, you know, because I've had this happen, you don't put the ornaments on in the right distribution or you have too many of them, the tree falls over. Over the years, we've added ornaments, but we haven't thought to declutter. And so that's how I look at FEMA's programs.
1: This is why Marianne was excited to see which reforms would be suggested this month by President Trump's 12-person review council.
5: It is my great pleasure to introduce Secretary of Homeland Security, Secretary Mark Wayne Mullen. The floor is yours, sir.
17: Thank you.
1: This meeting was kind of like Game 7 of the World Series for the emergency management universe.
17: President Trump's leadership.
1: Many people streamed it live and then anxiously read the council's final report the moment it was shared online. It outlined sweeping changes at the agency, many of which require new legislation from Congress.
22: What does the nation think about FEMA and its response?
1: The report called for a reduction in FEMA's workforce, but didn't give any numbers. It also argued that states should pay a larger share for disasters, but was vague on that too. It's kind of a Rorschach test. Some emergency managers celebrated the idea of a leaner FEMA that gives less money to states, but gives them that money more quickly. Climate advocates were dismayed that the report made only a single reference to our growing climate crisis. Others didn't think that FEMA could afford to lose more staff. And some experts, like Marianne Tierney, praised the report's call to reform and streamline the agency's individual assistance program. She also praised the report's recommendation that FEMA should respond to fewer disasters going forward.
10: FEMA has gotten involved in a lot of disasters that are not necessarily needing of federal support. They're disasters that state and local governments should be able to manage and respond to and recover from on their own.
1: She's referring to smaller disasters that can still upend lives and cost states millions of dollars. To be clear, she believes FEMA should definitely be involved when it comes to Hurricane Katrina-type events and big disasters that hit multiple states.
10: Over the years, the amount of disasters declared by the president over multiple administrations, both Democratic and Republican, has been on an upward trend. That drains FEMA's attention and resources from the truly catastrophic events.
1: To reduce FEMA's role and make states pay more for disasters, the report suggested changing the equation used for determining when the federal government needs to help. An equation that hasn't been touched since the Stafford Act was passed in 1988. Right now, if a storm causes a bunch of flooding in a state, FEMA and the governor go out and tally up the total damage to see if it reaches a certain dollar amount. That threshold is determined in part by a state's population. Bigger states need to see more damage before FEMA steps in, but small states like Vermont and Delaware only need about $1 million of damage before they can request federal support.
10: In my region, where I worked, West Virginia, we average 2 or 3 declarations a year from flooding. You have a lot of these smaller declarations. It eats up FEMA staff. You have to deploy. You have to set up an office. Now, are all of those disasters that FEMA should be responding to? I think that's a part of the policy discussion that needs to happen now.
1: Marianne told me that this particular proposal is nonpartisan. I've heard other former leaders at FEMA endorse it. Which surprised me because the first time I encountered this idea was in policy briefs from the Heritage Foundation that were written over a decade ago. A higher per capita threshold, as the report argues, would mean fewer disaster declarations, which would force states to set up or add to their own state disaster relief funds. But all that's easier said than done for a state like Vermont.
0: We don't have a lot of cash reserves. The state does not have a state-run disaster relief fund at all.
1: This is Eric Ferrand, the director of emergency management in Vermont. He's nervous about some of the changes outlined in the FEMA Review Council report.
0: We're, I believe, the second least populated state, so 650,000 individuals in the state of Vermont, so our tax base is pretty low.
1: In other words, it would be hard to squeeze more money out of the state budget. More difficult than a state like Florida, which has a robust state disaster relief fund, thanks to their 20 million citizens paying taxes. And the timing for Eric Ferrand is especially rough because in recent years, Vermont has seen a rise in costly floods.
0: Normally, we've had, over the past decade,

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1: He's getting soaked a second time and some new ones added to the list.
2: We've had 3 major disasters on July 10th. July 10th of 23, July 10th of 24, and July 10th of 25.
3: Wait, and so you've had floods on the same day 3 consecutive years?
2: That's correct. The one in 25 only hit 5 towns, but it was significant.
1: Vermonters brace themselves for the 3rd July in a row where water has endangered the lives of them and their neighbors.
2: One of the towns had damage that was 3 times their annual budget. We have some funding from the state, but how do we manage that?
3: Eric Foran's team requested that Trump issue a major disaster declaration for the 2025 floods to unlock FEMA money. But the president denied it in what appears to be a larger trend of punishing blue states.
4: The declaration would have authorized FEMA to provide financial assistance to repair public infrastructure. The president approved declarations for Alaska, Nebraska, and North Dakota late Wednesday, but denied requests from Vermont, Illinois, and Maryland. Trump announced which states would receive aid on Truth Social, calling attention to the fact that he won elections in those areas.
3: Eric Ferrand told me that because Vermont is so reliant on funding from FEMA, if the agency decides to raise the disaster threshold, or if Trump continues to weaponize declarations, his state may suffer.
2: If we get denied more disaster declarations, even if they're over threshold, what is the state going to do? How are the towns going to manage? So those are things that we're trying to navigate right now. And I'd rather have a flood than this FEMA disaster.
3: Oh my God.
2: But we're just managing it as best we can.
3: And Vermont's not alone.
5: Nevada and many other states across the entire Great Plains, certainly in the Northeast, they would be in a lot of trouble.
3: This is Jake Biddle, a staff writer at Grist who covers FEMA and climate change.
5: Responding to disasters, big disasters, cannot become a line item in the budget for most states. It just won't work.
3: When I called up Jake, I was trying to process what I was seeing. That even as longtime FEMA watchers like Marianne Tierney support some of these reforms, much of this feels like the product of a lobbying effort from the Heritage Foundation and other groups that want to cut public programs and feed parts of our government to the private sector. Stock prices for insurance companies surged after the Review Council suggested privatizing FEMA's flood insurance program, part of the Project 2025 wish list. All this at a time when climate disasters are more common and more costly, when maybe we need more federal relief, not less.
5: I'm a believer at a personal level, not as a reporter. I believe that we should have like an active federal government. I believe the federal government is like an important part to play in American society. And if you believe that, then you believe that they're capable of, with the right funding, the right staffing, of responding to every disaster. But there are many people who've worked in the agency who say, look, that's just not the reality. The states should be incentivized to take this up because they work faster, they work cheaper, they know what's going on the ground. And I've been covering the agency long enough, you know, I have to give some credence to that.
3: So you find in your own internal struggle, you find that your idealism is tempered by what experienced people have tried to convey to you?
5: I don't know that this is like, love for this like part of the segment, but like
3: I like it though, because I'm struggling with this too. I'm trying to understand it, and it's helping me.
5: There may be points of agreement between conservatives and people who have been frustrated by bureaucracy, but just given the experience of the Trump administration in other areas, when they say, "Hey, we're going to pull back," you know, you have to think this is not a reordering of costs in a way that is ultimately going to lead to more efficiency and a reformed agency that is capable of both moving fast when it needs to move fast and sizing up when it needs to size up for a big hurricane. You have to think it's just kind of like a pell-mell austerity. That's what the pattern has been.
3: Do you think that Trump's threats to kill FEMA and Kristi Noem's stranglehold on the agency forced Washington to kind of reckon with how important FEMA really is?
5: Yeah, I think that's absolutely right. The problems that were created by Noem and also just the wake-up call of Trump saying we should get rid of this activated opposition that you don't always see from Republicans in Congress. These people were not about to let this happen in a way that they did with

0: AID, right, where AID is established by statute too. You can't technically just delete it, but there was no constituency in Congress to save it. But there was no way they could have gone and said, hey, we're shutting down FEMA. There's just nobody who left who wanted to do this. And, you know, everyone's kind of wiping their brow, I think, that they got through the Nome era without, you know, a total national calamity happening.
1: Hi, Elvis. How are you?
2: I'm good. Hey, Cam. I'm here with Micah, who you spoke to before.
1: Okay, excellent. Well, thank you. I wanted to call and reach out because I understand that you are getting ready to air our previous conversation, and I wanted to speak with you about that if you have some time.
3: Yes, Cam. Hey, I just wanted to let you know that I am recording this conversation, but I'm happy to talk about it. Earlier this week, Eloise and I got a call from Cameron Hamilton. When we called him back, he asked us to delay the release of this episode. He was concerned that our interview from 5 months ago could draw negative attention ahead of his upcoming Senate confirmation hearing. I told him I thought the request was inappropriate and that we would release the episode as planned. It's true that he may face tough questions about his qualifications. If confirmed, he would be the least experienced FEMA administrator since Hurricane Katrina-era leader Michael Brown. And my sources believe Hamilton will still likely get the job. I came to this topic as an outsider. I cover the media, not emergency management or climate policy. But when I dove into the history of FEMA, there was immediately something familiar to me. Much like the media, this agency is a funhouse mirror. It reflects what our leaders fear most at any given moment. In the Cold War years, it was nuclear annihilation, a time when the agency prioritized secretive doomsday planning, which did little to prepare Americans for natural disasters and spawned decades of harmful conspiracy theories. After 9/11, FEMA was transformed as the war on terror hysteria swept through American institutions, when a mass exodus of FEMA staffers left the agency unprepared when Katrina hit. In Trump's second term, fear of immigration gripped the Department of Homeland Security. Last year, Kristi Noem paralyzed the agency as she focused on MAGA's mass deportation program. She even reassigned some FEMA staffers to ICE. Fear, of course, is a corrupting force. It's the fuel of authoritarianism and moral panic. But in the right doses, in the right hands, it's a powerful motivator.
4: My mom tells me that I'm a professional worrier and that finally I'm getting paid to do what I've always done.
3: This is a local California emergency manager who asked to remain anonymous in case of retaliation. He got into this line of work after he developed an intense fear of wildfires, after his home was nearly engulfed by flames.
4: I just wanted to transmute that abject fear into something more productive, and I kind of got into emergency management that way.
3: Now he's part of a tiny team working for a tribal nation in California, preparing people in this very remote area for floods, tsunamis, earthquakes, and wildfires. Native Americans are 7 times more likely to die from extreme weather than their white counterparts. He says his office is funded entirely by grants from the federal government, and with the dysfunction and recent shakeups at FEMA, he's worried that the agency's commitment to helping our most vulnerable is waning.
4: Funding can make the difference between a community standing up an evacuation shelter or not. When something devastating happens on tribal territory, that might be the difference between saving lives or not.
3: As he looks ahead to the summer, he sees looming threats. Climate scientists are forecasting an El Niño supercharged by our climate crisis, a weather pattern that brings increased risk of floods and wildfires to the American West. With staffing cuts at the National Forest Service and the National Oceanic and Atmospheric Administration, and with FEMA's workforce gasping for air, lives hang in the balance. FEMA's brightest spots were moments when its leaders feared the right things, like during the James Lee Witt era of the 90s, before the agency had lost its cabinet position, before it had been absorbed into the machinery of DHS, when FEMA proved it could respond to natural hazards quickly and efficiently, And then after Katrina, when FEMA tried to understand its catastrophic failures and vowed to never repeat the mistakes of the past. But here we are. In this very uncertain time for the agency, the one thing we can be sure of is that there will be a next disaster. And people will ask, where's FEMA? Instead of fearing the unknown, maybe what our leaders should fear most is a disaster of their own making. That's it for American Emergency, the movement to kill FEMA. This series is reported and hosted by me, Micah Loewinger, with additional writing and reporting from
5: me, Eloise Blondio, On the Media's senior producer. Jared Bartman designed the artwork for the series. Our fact checker is Tom Colligan. Original music and mixing from Jared Paul. American Emergency was edited by executive producer Katia Rogers.
3: Our technical director is Jennifer Munson. Special thanks to Chris Catalano, Shauna Yudvardi, Andrew Rumbach, and Eric Umansky. On the Media is produced by WNYC. Rick Gladstone will be back next week. I'm Micah Loewinger.
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19: Live from NPR News in Washington, I'm Windsor Johnston. Search and rescue operations are underway in northern China after an explosion at a coal mine left at least 90 people dead. NPR's Jennifer Pack reports from Shanghai.
20: The gas explosion happened after 7 p.m. on Friday at a coal mine in northern China's Shanxi province. State media on Saturday initially reported there were 247 people on duty underground and that the majority were brought out safely with only 8 deaths. It did not explain why the death toll has jumped. Chinese leader Xi Jinping called for a thorough investigation and said those responsible should be held accountable. China has a history of industrial accidents, but it has reduced the number in recent years with stricter rules and safer practices. Shanxi province is known as China's main coal mining province. It produces almost a third of China's coal each year. Jennifer Pak, NPR News, Shanghai.
19: The new chairman of the Federal Reserve says he's hoping to learn from past successes and mistakes to help get inflation under control. NPR's Scott Horsley reports Kevin Warsh has been sworn in as the central bank's new leader.
21: Supreme Court Justice Clarence Thomas administered the oath in the White House East Room. Warsh is the first Fed chairman to be sworn in there since Alan Greenspan in the 1980s. By design, the Fed is supposed to be insulated from political interference. President Trump has repeatedly challenged those boundaries, though, attacking the central bank for not slashing interest rates. Trump hinted at a different approach with Warsh.
22: I want Kevin to be
0: totally independent. I want him to be independent and just do a great job. Don't look at me. Don't look at anybody. Just do your own thing and do a great job.
21: Interest rate cuts are less likely now that the U.S. war with Iran is putting upward pressure on gas prices and inflation. Scott Horsley, NPR News, Washington.
19: Domestic airfares are nearly 30% higher than they were a year ago. That's according to the travel site Kayak. Gas prices are up some 40%. NPR's Stephen Bisaha reports millions of Americans are still expected to travel for the Memorial Day weekend.
15: Despite the prices, AAA expects 45 million Americans to travel this weekend, mostly by car. Those who are flying to L.A. paid some of the biggest price increases compared to last year, about $140 more for a flight. International trips are even more expensive. They're up about $200 on average. Drivers who want to save money can follow a few tips. Slow down, that's more fuel efficient. And make sure your tires are inflated, that also helps. And if you really want to save this travel season, consider moving your next road trip south. Louisiana, Georgia, and Mississippi have some of the cheapest gas prices in the country, only beaten by Indiana. Stephen Bisaha, NPR News.
19: This is NPR News in Washington. The president's son, Donald Trump Jr., is celebrating his second marriage this weekend. NPR's Tamara Keith reports the father of the groom is not attending the ceremony.
22: When he was initially asked whether he would attend the wedding, President Trump seemed unsure. His schedule had him spending the weekend at his Bedminster Club in New Jersey, nowhere near his son's island nuptials. Then Trump's official schedule was modified. He is staying in Washington. President Trump announced on social media that although he wanted to be with his son and the newest member of the family, quote, circumstances pertaining to government and my love for the United States of America do not allow me to do so. Trump added that he felt he needed to be at the White House, quote, during this important period of time. Tamara Keith, NPR News.
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19: The network, which launched in 1927, reached hundreds of radio stations across the country and helped shape broadcast journalism in America. Legendary broadcasters, including Edward R. Murrow, Charles Osgood, and Douglas Edwards were among the voices heard on the network over the decades. Former CBS anchor Dan Rather recently called the service a national institution that helped hold the country together. I'm Windsor Johnston, NPR News in Washington.
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29: Welcome to Film Spotting. Josh, we do have to quickly begin by letting listeners know, where in the world are you this week?
30: Where am I? I made it. It was a little dicey, Adam. I knew we were recording tonight, still okay. Booked a ferry to Islay off the western coast of Scotland. We made it a beautiful, smooth 2-hour ride and found a nice little cottage right next to a distillery. Of course, the whiskey distilleries. Mm. That's what Islay is known for. And we're actually staying in a cottage that used to house, I don't know how many years ago, many, many years ago, the employees of the distillery. So we stopped by this afternoon, gave myself time to get a clear head and be ready for you tonight. So
29: planning your trips around drinking. I love it.
30: I mean, not entirely, but it's what the island's known for. You have to partake a bit.
29: Well, in a few weeks, you will be back stateside, and then a few weeks after that, you will definitely be in Chicago. I know exactly where you'll be. You'll be at the Athenaeum, and then you will be at the Music Box for Film Spotting Fest 2, Fest Harder. 4 films, 2 venues, 1 weekend. Tickets are on sale now. That weekend is June 27th and 28th in Chicago. FilmSpottingFest.com is the website where you can learn more, and I know it's going to be a fun-filled weekend. What do listeners have to look forward to, Josh?
30: I mean, what a way for me to come home, really, is to come home then a few weeks later, get together with Film Spotting listeners, watch a bunch of great movies such as Cleo from 5 to 7, that Agnes Varda picture we will be watching, and then having a post-screening conversation with Varda biographer and critic Carrie Rickey. We will also have another fantastic guest in Trey Edward Schultz, the director of Creesha. We'll be screening Creesha and then talking with him. Saturday night, we'll close out with Wet Hot American Summer, and Chicago critic Scott Tobias will be on hand for that discussion. Sunday morning, that's when we all get together again. This screening will be at the Music Box Theater. The previous ones are at the Athenaeum. Sunday morning at the Music Box with Michael Phillips to watch and discuss The Royal Tenenbaums. What a lineup.
29: Yes, Saturday night, 25th anniversary screening of Wet Hot American Summer, and then Sunday morning, 25th anniversary screening, 35mm print of The Royal Tenenbaums at the Music Box. Once again, filmspottingfest.com. Later in the show, we will have reviews of Decorado, a new animated film from Spain, and The Wizard of the Kremlin, starring Jude Law as Vladimir Putin and Paul Dano as the spin doctor who helped shape Putin's Russia.
30: First up, Adam's conversation with Tony Leung. Leung is best known here in the West, I would say, for his collaborations with director Wong Kar-wai, most notably 1994's Chungking Express and 2000's In the Mood for Love, only one of the all-time greats. Leung also appeared in Marvel's Shang-Chi and the Legend of the Ten Rings and Ang Lee's Lost Caution.
29: His new film, Silent Friend, is set at a medieval German university in three different time periods, the early 20th century, the early 70s, and the year 2020 during the COVID pandemic. The movie is directed by Hungarian filmmaker Ildikó Enyedi. Leung plays a visiting neuroscientist in the 2020 timeline who collaborates with a botanist colleague, she's played by Lea Seydoux, on a metaphysical experiment involving the university's ancient ginkgo tree. Yes, the ginkgo tree is the silent friend of the title. Here's me with Tony Leung.
1: What I want to test is not so complex. What if they observe us the same way we observe them?
29: You're known as an actor who will embrace a role like this, one that requires silence, a lot of stillness in front of the camera, but typically a script is a vehicle for dialogue. What did the Silent Friend script look like? And what was it about the material that resonated with you? Ildikó said you accepted right away after reading it. Is that right?
18: Yes, I read it right after I received it. And frankly speaking, I think this is a very special script, but it's about a tree. The protagonist is a tree. Mm-hmm. And seems like the tree witnessed three errors in the tree perception. And that's it. And three very different stories, and one by one. So I have no idea what the movie will look like. And frankly speaking, I don't have much feelings at the very beginning.
29: Well, then you have to have some trust in the director, and you always do when starting a project. But when it is this type of material, and when the script is sparse like it is, and it's going to rely so heavily on the filmmaker's vision, what gave you that trust here in the director?
18: First of all, before I read the script, I've watched two of her films. One is On Body and Soul, the other one is The Story of My Wife. And when I watch On Body and Soul, I said, wow, what a nice movie. I really want to work with her. But after I've watched that two movies, and when I read this script, it was like, oh no. Somehow it's very different. Very different. So I have no idea, but that's the reason why I have a Zoom meeting with her after I read the script.
29: When I saw in the press notes that Ildikó said it was a half a year long preparation together, sharing and discussing neuroscience of consciousness and plant communication research. It sounded like you were almost one of your students in the movie. Do you always do that type of research on your films? And were you already interested at all in this type of material, or were you just curious to learn more?
18: I used to do that. If they have a lot of materials for me to study beforehand. And this time, the reason why I spent that much longer, it's because I think it's very difficult for me to convince myself a scientist, a neuroscientist, and I have to give a lecture. So I have to study it. Not just study, but I have to understand it. And I have to go to different university to meet the real neuroscientists to do research and try to find a way to sneak into some hospital to experience the EEG thing and ask other doctor how to see the graph, something like that. And besides, because this time I approach this character in a different perspective. I approach it from the angle of neuroscientist. So I work, because I want to have a hint of a British accent, because if I brought up in a British colony in Hong Kong and I study in Oxford, I might have a little hint of a British accent. So I hired a British teacher to went through all the materials with me together in that 6 months, because not only neuroscience, I still have to study plants' intelligence, books about plants, and another book by James Bridle called Ways of Being, and a book by Alan Watts. It's a philosophy thing, philosophical thing. So that's the reason why I spend that much time, because I think I really need to be very well prepared in order for me to really enjoy on set.
29: So you trusted the material, and then you learned enough about the material to trust yourself with it. You trusted the filmmaker. You still can't know how that will all translate to the screen. And that's always true, but especially with a film like this, a film that is so meditative and poignant, and it is a beautiful film in terms of what it's exploring, and then also visually. I'm curious, what then, when you saw it finished for the first time, what excited you or surprised you or moved you the most when you did see it completed?
18: I felt this is a very special film. Very nice cinematography, and I love the editing. I didn't know the story would be like this, because on the script it's like one story after the other. So I love the editing, and I love the way how she used three kinds of 60mm, 35 to separate three different era. It's very special movie. After I saw it, I feel very calm, very peaceful, and let me rethink of my relationship with nature.
29: Yeah. I want to talk about that nonlinear approach a little bit. I guess I want to come at it this way. You know, during COVID and in the immediate wake of it, some critics, including on our show, we talked about movies and how they would take the pandemic on inevitably as a subject, and how it might be several years before we saw some truly great ones because we needed to gain more perspective. And I wouldn't say that Silent Friend is a movie about the pandemic, and yet what it captures so well, and I think does so even across the different time periods, is this overwhelming feeling of isolation and yearning for connection that people felt during COVID. Do you agree?
18: Yes, of course. In a movie, especially my story, and it's very clear that I'm isolated to other people. And it seems like two lonely souls, me and the Gatebook Tree. It's really longing for connection through all those experiments. I think this is the metaphor, I think.
29: And I love that idea of metaphor, too, because your character in his first lecture, Dr. Wong, he says research is a series of attempts to find metaphors for the phenomena of the world. I think that actually might be a great working definition for cinema as well, for the movies. But your character in his first lecture, he talks about lantern light consciousness and borders between seen and unseen, observed and unobserved are fluid. It's all part of this continuous entity. And that seems to me what Dr. Wong comes to realize, right? That he's in need of that connection and that continuity.
18: Yeah.
29: And where he comes to find it, and it's interesting, I think, is he finds it not only with the tree, but the tension with the janitor, Anton, is really fascinating. And I think it goes back a little bit to the idea of the observed and the unobserved. Wong spends all his time observing his experiments, and Anton spends all his time observing Dr. Wong. But Wong is so wrapped up in his work that even though he and Anton seem to be literally the only two people on campus during the lockdown, Wong's oblivious that Anton is even there, isn't he?
18: I think it's not a matter of whether I am aware or not. I just don't believe in the system. I can do whatever I want, focus on my work, and I don't care how people see me. I think that's the situation my character in the movie.
29: Mm-hmm. I wanted to close with this. Could I ask you what you remember about a couple of favorite scenes from your work with Wong Kar-wai?
18: A couple of my favorite scenes. The last scene in Days of the Wild, preparing to go out to gamble. There's a lot of...
29: Well, I can give you a couple of mine. I wanted to just give you two that stood out to me. One of the standout scenes for me was Happy Together. And a scene that I found particularly striking was the end when Lai visits the falls alone. And could you tell me what you remember about, other than getting wet, what you remember about shooting that scene in that movie?
18: Actually, I felt very cold. We do it in the morning, but in... Faye's mind, it seems like, oh, finally, I see this, but only by myself. But at the same time, I felt very cold.
29: And of course, In the Mood for Love, a favorite of so many film lovers, and one I was reflecting on is that restaurant conversation, the one where Mr. Chow and Mrs. Chan have their first conversation, and it's the one where they talk about the tie and the handbag. And that's one of those conversations, again, to go back where we started with stillness and a lot of silence. But I feel like you show that you're responding and that you're maybe not so comfortable in that situation. What you're realizing about the situation with your wife and that you're finding yourself in with Mrs. Chan, just simply through things like blinking. And I wonder if you could just tell me how you approached that scene and what you remember about filming it.
18: In the Mood for Love is so different because we have a very little information in the very beginning. The story starts, is inspired by a short stories that a couple is going to commit suicide. And the way we develop the character, it's through real shoot. So we spent a lot of footage and we spent a lot of time to develop and to discover, to explore the personality of the character and the intention of why he's doing this. Is he going to make a revenge at the beginning because of the hatred, because of my wife affairs with her husband, or in between I found myself, I fell in love with her. I always describe my work with Wong Kar-wai, it's very adventurous. We sometimes do different approach. Sometimes we do one scene in three season, in three costumes. So sometimes we try a different approach. Maybe somehow you will never use some footage we have shot. So I don't know. We try all kind of possibilities.
29: Yeah.
18: This two character will how will they develop?
29: Tony Leung, thank you so much for spending some time with me this morning. I really appreciate it. And best of luck with the film.
18: Thank you. Thank you.
2: It is not about limitation. It is not about separation. It is about the attempt to find metaphors for the phenomena of the world.
30: Let's get back to Silent Friend, Adam. Fittingly, I want to start by talking about trees. As we mentioned, this is the last recording for me here in Scotland as part of my master's program at the University of St. Andrews. And one of the places that I'm going to miss is St. Mary's Quad. That's where my theology and the arts seminars have been taking place. The centerpiece of the quad is a holm oak planted some 300 years ago, about 1740 is the closest estimate. I was inspired by Silent Friend to take a photo of this oak, and I posted that on Instagram so folks can find it if you want to check me out at Larson on Film there. Now, Silent Friend, a stunning new film from accomplished Hungarian filmmaker Ildikó Egyedi, has as its centerpiece another very old tree, Ginkgo biloba, planted in 1832 on the grounds of a German university. Now, dates matter here, because Silent Friend follows three different narratives across three different eras. Underneath the ginkgo's expansive branches and vast canopy, we first meet a visiting neuroscientist in 2020, played by Tony Leung. When the pandemic hits and his research stalls, he turns to measuring the potential consciousness of the tree to pass the time. The film soon brings in two other stories, that of the university's first female botany student in 1908, played by Luna Wedler, followed by that of a lonely student in 1972, played by Enzo Brum, who finds companionship with a geranium. I love movies, Adam, but forced to choose between movies and trees,
29: I see where
30: would
29: this is
30: you
29: going.
30: Believe I might take trees?
29: About you,
30: I'm
29: I
30: serious.
29: Do. I do.
30: As a kid, yes. I mean, I would climb pretty much every tree I could. My dad and grandfather built a treehouse in our backyard, sleeping overnight up there with friends. Some of my best memories. When Debbie and I had a yard of our own for a time, we planted no less than 20 trees over the nearly 20 years we lived there, including one for each of our daughters, an aristocrat pear, and an autumn blaze maple, both of which eventually rose higher than the house. Now, I've never psychoanalyzed my love of trees. Surely it's something to do with an appreciation of creation, the peacefulness a tree brings wherever it's planted, those memories of youth that they evoke. Silent Friend captured something I hadn't considered before, but I think it's accurate. A tree's capacity to offer companionship. So where are you on trees, Adam? And has Silent Friend made you reassess that, rethink that in some way? Did the movie affirm your affection for trees, or did it make you see them in a new, more appreciative light? Hmm. And, you know, independent of trees, though I think one of the things Silent Friend suggests is that such independence from flora is impossible. What did you just think of the movie?
29: Mm-hmm. It's so funny you bring this up, because just a couple weeks ago, we were driving somewhere through the Iowa rural countryside, and Sarah was noticing, and I'm sure I was in my laptop in the passenger seat because I am usually multitasking. Sarah's driving. I'm trying to get something done. I'm in my own head. I'm trying to work, and she's noticing nature, and she actually points out, look at that tree. That would have been a great one to climb. That's where her head is, right? Sounds like she Love was it. Wired similarly to you. And of course, when I was a kid, I climbed trees. Yes, but that's definitely not how I'm looking at trees now, if I'm looking out the window at all. And even just yesterday, it was Film Spotting PA, Sophie. It was her college graduation. And so we're at we're at Grinnell, we're on campus, and the last thing we did before leaving was pose for a picture. And we posed next to the sign for James Hall, because 4 years ago, when we dropped her off on campus, she and I posed next to that same sign. Now, why that sign mattered is not just because it's the dorm that we had just moved her into 4 years ago, but it also happened to be the same dorm I was assigned to my first year. So there's this natural yet absurd sort of progression through time. After that, Sarah and I, we want to pose for our pictures with the new graduate. We need a beautiful backdrop. And we, just a few feet over, decide to pose for our shots with her right next to this beautiful big tree that got the entire South Campus dorms and the lawn in the shot. Just your classic sort of college campus shot. Mm-hmm. It was beautiful. Sun was shining. And as I was standing there, Josh, and I haven't seen this movie now for 2 or 3 weeks, so it's not as fresh in my mind as maybe it is for you, but obviously I knew we were talking about it. And I'm standing there under what do I call it? The flora, the fauna.
30: Foliage.
29: I'm under the,
30: go with foliage.
29: Yeah, the foliage. Thank you. I'm under the foliage of this tree. And at one point I was even standing on the roots, you know, on the bark, you know, down there. And Sarah's like, you're way taller than us. You need to come down from this thing. But I just loved being kind of perched up there. And I started thinking about this movie a little bit. And I was thinking about that tree. And as I'm smiling for pictures, I was thinking, how many other generations of people, of families, have stood right here in this spot and posed for pictures just like we are now? The technology has changed, the cameras, right? The clothes have changed, the hairstyles have changed, just like we see in the movies. Mm-hmm. Circumstances, context, but people largely haven't. The concerns, for the most part, largely haven't. The questions largely haven't. And in the case, too, of Grinnell, I'll just say, the school's as old as the state of Iowa. It goes back to 1846. It's 180 years old. So think about the ghosts under that tree as I'm standing there. And I'm not as good with identifying trees, certainly, as Sarah is. Even she's not entirely sure. We think it's an elm tree. And guess what? That would make sense, because one block over from the school where we're standing is Elm Street. So that's probably not by accident that it's called Elm Street. So I was very much in that mindset with this movie in my mind. And I don't know, Josh, that this film profoundly altered my view of nature or will alter it forever. But like any thoughtful, meditative, beautiful film, and this film really is lovely, that more than anything does get you out of your own head for 2 hours. Mm-hmm. It just makes you think more profoundly about nature and about our connection to it. And it makes you think about your life as part of something bigger, about your life as part of a continuum. And that's what Silent Friend did for me.
30: Yeah, that phrase you use, gets you out of your head, described. It does describe for me the experience of the movie, but yeah, the experience of being underneath or among trees too. It takes me out of my own head. That's probably another element of it. There is a shot, Adam, there are multiple shots in this movie from up in the canopy of this main tree, the ginkgo tree, mm-hmm. that's looking down at people across different eras, that captures what you described, you know, of the different graduating families. You can imagine a camera being put up there and seeing a family from, you know, late 1800s, mid 1900s, and then today. That's essentially what Anyeti has managed with this film. And I think it's quite wondrous, actually. I'm unfamiliar with the rest of her work. From what I understand, I think maybe two other pictures involve trees fairly significantly. Right. So this, you know, must be a preoccupation. And certainly it makes sense to me to put it at the forefront here for Silent Friend. I found the entire film to be what you could almost call botanical. I found it to be slow, like as in slow growing. It's a very long film, serene and sensuous as well. There's a lot of sensuality here, both in how everything is filmed, an earthiness, but in some of the experiences of these characters as well. So I think there are a lot of levels going on here. And Flora, however, is always at the forefront. I think of all of the frames where either that ginkgo is somewhere in the frame, just a branch in a corner, or the shot they're in the university library and you can see it through the windows in the background. Mm-hmm. It's not the point of the shot, but we've become so attuned to that tree. It becomes like a friend you recognize. You're like, oh, hey, I know that one out the window, right? Because of the composition. Mm-hmm. And how about the technique that she employs here with cinematographer Gergely Palos? They have compositions where a plant or sometimes an insect actually is in focus in the left foreground of the frame, close up almost. And then there's a character in the far background, a human character that's blurry. And I just really like it because it's captivating, it's unusual, but it speaks to what the movie overall is trying to do.
29: It's
30: not diminishing human presence. It's just you just touched on this. It's causing us to question our ordering of biological priorities. Mm-hmm. You know, what, like maybe we need to think about reshifting the focus a little bit as this specific shot has done.
29: Yeah, I mean, I think it is. Literalizing isn't the right way to frame it because that makes you think of words, but it is portraying visually what the Leung's character in this case is talking about in his lectures. And this is something I brought up with Leung. I should mention, we obviously always try whenever possible. If I've done an interview like this, we try to make sure that you have an opportunity to listen to it. It just didn't work out in this case. So you don't know necessarily what I touched
30: on.
29: Yeah, not
30: sure
29: what
30: you covered.
29: And in this case, this is something I brought up. I didn't specifically bring up the technique you described, but his character, I talk about how that first lecture, and this is a very real scientific thing that he is talking about here, this idea of lantern light consciousness and the borders between the seen and unseen, the observed and the unobserved. And so in Yeti here, is very much doing that with the camera in all of these shots where we as viewers are constantly having to shift and decide exactly what we can see and what we can't see, what we want to focus on, what we think we can make out. The movie is putting us in that position where we have to shift our consciousness. And that is a fun place to be in with this movie very much. And I do think then that's an example of the form and content very much working together.
30: Because you mentioned Leung, I'll just say about his performance, I think it was a perfect match for the demeanor of the movie that we've been describing. Mm-hmm. It's very tranquil, almost monk-like. I think his not completely shaved head, but very closely cropped hair is part of that. There's even a shot that comes to mind from behind, and you just see his head centered in the frame, and I think like the room begins to illuminate. And so I think, you know, he's in about a third of the movie because it does have these three narrative strands, but he kind of grounds it in this aura of authority because of his legendary presence and you know, what he brings to any performance. But also I like the element of curiosity he brings. Once his work gets derailed, not only does he, I mean, he's obviously disappointed in that, but everyone keeps asking him like, aren't you bored here? Don't you want to get out? And he's just turned his attention to this tree and some other research that he's discovered and tries to apply it. So I think that curiosity is a key quality to the performance as well.
29: Yes, absolutely. I mean, who is better at stillness on camera? And that's actually where we began a little bit than Tony Leung. He is maybe in some ways the only person who could play this character as well as he does here. And I tried to navigate this a little bit with him or explore it a little bit further. We did have just a little bit of a language barrier with some of the questions, but with that curiosity, it's still so fascinating, Josh, that the way the movie explores this idea of connection with people, and the COVID backdrop is so crucial here. You see that he still gets so wrapped up in his work that despite the fact that there seems to be only one other human being anywhere near him, and that person is around him a lot, and from the very beginning of his arrival on campus, that person is there. That person mm-hmm. is observing him, very much watching him and keeping a close eye on him. Leung's character is oblivious to him. And mm-hmm. at first, and for most of the movie, that seems to really rankle him, right? That does not go over well with this other person. And so something about that is so fitting to me, that he can get so wrapped up in his work that he can be completely he can be connected to this tree in a profound right. way, and yet be so utterly disconnected from the one other human being that's around him.
30: Yeah. And I did like how the movie comes around and has yes. A very nice scene. I thought that played nicely, that addresses that. This is, my sense was, this was a facilities manager who is still there to make sure things are running, even though the campus is shut down. Sylvester Groth plays yeah. the character. And yeah, they have a nice, there's a nice dinner moment, let's just say, eventually, after this very distant relationship.
29: And there's more than that, right? I mean, I don't want to spoil it, but...
30: No, I don't want to either. I don't really want to say much more. It's lovely.
29: Silent Friend is currently available in limited release. If you see it and have thoughts you would like to share, you can send those to us, feedback@filmspotting.net.
30: More reviews are on the way. 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
12: You're listening to Film Spotting. Decorado is a new film from the Spanish animator Alberto Vázquez. In it, a middle-aged mouse begins to suspect that his entire life is scripted and his world is an elaborate set. Take out the word mouse and maybe this sounds a little bit familiar. Josh, this one caught my eye as we were preparing for our summer movie preview. In fact, I think it might have been my last draft pick in our summer movie preview draft. We have both seen it. I'm curious what you made of Decorado.
13: It was really stressful. That's what I'll say.
12: Anxiety filled.
13: Wow. I mean, it's, you know, the sense of humor here. This is no animated lark, even though it's very funny and it moves incredibly quickly. There are a lot of jokes, a lot of visual humor, a lot of chaotic energy. What all of that is doing is capturing. The only thing I can say is like existence amiss because everything is wrong. Everything is wrong, not just for Arnold, this mouse, but really everyone. It's just a matter of what character, how much they're going to admit it, depending on the character you're talking to. And, you know, it's seems very much of our time with the fact that there is this corporation essentially governing the city. Love the name of ALMA, stands for Almighty Limitless Mega Corporative Agency. You know, you probably only need two of those, but okay. That's the sort of company it is. It's going to overdo it and overdo you. And that is the experience of the characters. It's kind of the experience of watching it. So it's, you know, as brilliantly envisioned and uniquely animated as it is. I mean, there are psychedelic flourishes going on here with pulsating colors and a lot of bursting eyeballs or black eyes we get. As I said, it's a lot. It's stressful.
12: Yes.
13: I did wonder, only 95 minutes. Is this one of those that maybe as like a series where you learn more about this world, the other characters, and you're getting 20 to 30 minute chunks and you can catch your breath? Maybe that would have been a different strategy. I think it might be adapted from Vasquez's short film. Yeah. So, but still, I'd highly recommend it. Just get ready.
12: Yeah, get ready. I mean, to your point and how this is not Disney, right? There is a character. Mm-hmm. I don't know if she actually gets named, but I know that this is how the character is referred to, and it certainly makes sense. There is a fairy in the movie.
13: Oh, yeah.
12: Who is a little fairy over the shoulder for a lot of the film of Arnold, the main character, Mouse's wife, and she is that like the little angel that is there, but it's a fairy who's mostly there to tell her all the things that she isn't, how she's insufficient, mm-hmm. yep. how she doesn't have enough talent. It's the voice telling you how you're not good enough, basically. And she's referred to as Depression Fairy.
13: Mm-hmm. I think she calls herself that.
12: There you go. I couldn't remember if we actually see it or hear it or not, but that's it. It's Depression Fairy. So that's the movie that we're dealing with. But I highly recommend it as well. I mean, it is, and I alluded to this when I had just read a synopsis or a little brief description of it during the draft. And that's partly why I was interested in it, is that Vasquez had made allusions to some of its influences. But you watch it, and yes, it definitely is The Matrix by way of 1984, by way of The Truman Show. And then, no, would I have thought of this reference if I hadn't seen in that preview research that Vasquez had said this? No. But he had said that he even had Ingmar Bergman's Scenes from a Marriage on his mind. So no, I probably would not be bringing that up here if I didn't know that. But watching it with that in mind, Josh, I can mm-hmm. say that in the conversations that Arnold, and I don't know why I'm blanking on the name of his mouse wife. Do you have that handy?
13: What is her name?
12: Thank you. The conversations that they do have as a couple, and the way Vasquez gives time to those conversations, the way they share how they have changed, the way the emotions come out, it isn't just husband and wife mouse squabbling with each other, and I don't love you anymore, and I'm not happy, and I'm going to go do this now. It is not just about serving the plot. It is not just about providing conflict and tension. They are fully realized characters, and you get a sense, you do see some of this in flashbacks, but you have a sense from every time they are interacting with each other that these are characters who have a history, who not only love each other, but like each other, that are friends, that everything they're going through is something that is very difficult for them. And there's a physicality to the way they hold each other even. And I can see why watching it, why he might say something like that, why that influence was in his mind and how it at least translated to the screen.
13: Yeah, their relationship is a through line, honestly. Mm-hmm. I mean, there are sections where Maria, that's the wife's name, is, mm-hmm. you know, not on the screen quite as much as Arnold, but that relationship is crucial in the very beginning and then the middle and then at the end as well. And if you see this in the English subtitled version, we should give credit to the vocal performances of those two characters. I'm going to do my best here, but Arnold voiced by Asier Hormaza and Maria by Enzani Gamiz. Mm-hmm. So that back and forth between them, both as visual characters and, yeah, in terms of dialogue, it's incredibly rich for an animated mm-hmm. film. I agree.
12: Where I,

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1: This deeper subject matter. There's a sequence here that really blew me away that I can only equate to the Mad World sequence in, am I remembering that sequence right? Is it Mad World? Is that what it's called in Donnie Darko? The one where we get the song where they introduce us to, the Tears for Fears song, Mad World. I knew I was hearing it right in my head, where it takes us through, and in Donnie Darko, it's that great song, but it shows us not only all of our main characters, but also some of the quote unquote villains of the story. In these dark moments of their soul, right? And in this movie, it's about 60% of the way through, or 3/4 of the way through this movie. And it's not only a part where Arnold and Maria and some of the other crazy characters we meet, supporting characters we meet in this story, who are the quote unquote good guys, but also the bad guys. The bad guys also get the moment where they say something, and we see them struggling with something internally, Josh, including the demon, right? The demon who sits by the water, who has his harp, and his harp is taken away, and he's lamenting how without it, that was how he got through the day, was his music that he made on his harp. I found that incredibly moving, that even the monsters, some literal monsters and some the monsters of the story, even got, rather than it just being glib, there seemed to be something a little more powerful going on in a sequence like that.
2: I think there's real genuine despair here.
1: Yeah,
2: so it's,
1: that's it.
2: You know, when I say get ready, it's not just because it's visually a lot, it's mentally, psychologically, a lot. I ended up doing some Googling too after this, because that line one character says at one point, and it goes by very quickly, it's no sign of health to be well adjusted to a sick society.
1: Yeah.
2: Just captures what this movie is trying to capture so well, but also sounded familiar. Best I can tell, it's a variation on something spiritual philosopher Jiddu Krishnamurti said at one point. Others have, you know, expressed this in different terms, but I do think, yeah, That's what Arnold is wrestling with here.
1: Like,
2: does he want to be healthy in this society? And that is a resonant question right now for a
1: very
2: lot
1: resonant.
2: Of people. So
1: yeah.
2: I think this movie will hit some painful chords, touch some painful chords for people. But there's something, I don't know if it's cathartic in that, but there's something to having that experience of recognition where, depending where you're at with some of these questions, watching Decorado, you can say, oh, but I've got Arnold. Arnold knows what I'm going through.
1: Yes.
2: Even if maybe other people, when you talked about some of this stuff, look at you sideways.
1: Mm. Decorado is also out now in limited release, and we would love to hear your thoughts if you do get a chance to see that one.
3: Vadim Baranov was a visionary director. He became known as the new Rasputin.
4: I want to be part of my time, not just a witness.
2: Also playing in limited release is The Wizard of the Kremlin. This one comes from director Olivier Assayas, formerly did Personal Shopper, The Clouds of Sils Maria, and Summer Hours, among many others. The Wizard of the title is Paul Dano's Vadim Baranov, who in the early 90s became an ally and then later a spin doctor for rising KGB agent Vladimir Putin, played here by Jude Law. So, Adam, is this the Putin movie we've long wanted and needed?
1: Have we? Have we long wanted that?
2: I don't know. You tell me.
1: Okay. I believe there's a world where the best movie about Vladimir Putin is one where he is a supporting character. Hell, so far it's probably two documentaries, right? Navalny and Julia Lochtev's My Undesirable Friends, part one, Last Air in Moscow, where he's not really a character at all. But even if we did limit ourselves to narratives, coming

0: at it through the lens, coming at that story of a powerful world leader through the lens of a spin doctor or an opponent, obviously that could work, but, or it should work, but it's a testament to how ineffectual this movie is and how terrifyingly, bluntly charismatic Jude Law is as Putin, that I'd absolutely buy a ticket to the Putin biopic starring Jude Law.
1: Okay.
0: I never thought I would want to see a Vladimir Putin movie before this. And after seeing Law as Putin, I would buy that ticket, Josh. He is that good. And unfortunately, he's just not in this movie enough. It is definitely the Paul Dano, Baranov story. There comes a point halfway through, maybe, where Putin effectively just disappears. After he comes to power, it really is not his story at all. It is definitely focusing just on Baranov, who is based on Vladislav Surkov. He was a Russian politician and businessman who had a similar role in being an aide to Putin. I don't know why, because obviously I think we all realize at this point that Jude Law is a pretty talented actor, but I was still surprised at how much I enjoyed watching him as Putin, because it's not one of those performances where you feel like he's giving a performance, where you feel like he's sinking his teeth into an impression or trying to be overly ruthless. There is just something subtly shark-like about what Law is doing here, where you can just, I don't know how to say it, Josh, other than you can see it in his eyes. You can see it in his eyes that he will do anything and everything for power and to maintain his power. He gives it to you. Law just gives it to you in his eyes. And in fact, there is one scene with Dano where they're just having lunch, I think. It's just the two of them having lunch. And to hear me talk about the scene, you might think, oh, this must be one of those scenes like you're used to seeing in a movie where it could be something people talk about or go back to later, where it's Law giving you the moment where he ascends to the Putin we all know, where, because this is the moment, Josh, where in the movie he hasn't actually become the president yet of Russia. He hasn't taken power yet. He's being convinced that he should ascend to that role, that he should nominate himself, right? He should run. And he isn't doing anything where, because of the dialogue or what Aseas is doing with the camera, there's no music. There's nothing about it that screams, watch me chew scenery here. And I'm just going to dig into this and enjoy my glory on screen. It's just something he does with his eyes and just even a little bit of squinting. It's not a squint. I don't know how to describe it, Josh. It's just where for a moment you watch Jude Law and you feel like he is possessed by the spirit of Vladimir Putin. It's that convincing. So I watched him and felt like every moment he's on screen, this film comes alive, and every moment he's not on screen, unfortunately, and I have been hard on Paul Dano on the show before. I am one of the There Will Be Blood detractors. This performance as Baranov does not do anything to raise his esteem. He for me, he chooses to play Baranov the entire time with a sort of elevated whisper to give him some kind of mysterious regality. And that's how he talks the entire film. And it just doesn't work, Josh. It's actually distracting and monotonous. It's especially so when he's playing opposite someone as commanding as Jude Law.
2: No, I don't like public speaking. Right now, the people need to hear your voice. Here on a state visit, not from the Kremlin Palace. You have to give them a sense of urgency.
3: I'm not an actor. 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
1: So maybe for Jude Law fans or Putin completists only, it sounds like.
0: The Wizard of the Kremlin currently out in limited release. Josh, that's our show.
1: Film Spotting is produced by Golden Joe Dassault and Sam Van Halgren. Without Sam and Golden Joe, this show wouldn't go. Our production assistant is Sophie Kempinar. 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
0: And I'm Adam Kempinar. 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
6: 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The U.S. Library of Congress hands out the first Gershwin Award to Paul Simon for being a performer whose lifetime contributions exemplify the standard of excellence associated with the Gershwins.

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1: Taking a road trip to the north coast of California puts you through some unforgettable scenery. 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
1: Coming up, we get tips for great road trips into the California countryside. 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
3: If you go to a rodeo, you won't forget it. You may not love it. You may have some strange memories of it or something, but you won't forget it.
1: We'll look at the world of rodeo cowboys and the legends of the classic saddle bronc competition, just like you see pictured on the Wyoming license plate. And what do you think of when you see a bald eagle soar across the sky?
4: 10, 15 years ago, we didn't see very many bald eagles, but now we're seeing them all the time. The population has rebounded.
1: Hear what a remarkable journey the species has taken. It's just ahead on Travel with Rick Steves. Come along.
5: Live from NPR News in Washington, I'm Windsor Johnston. Immigration and Customs Enforcement revived a contract with a company known for making spyware that can remotely hack into phones. The move last year raised concerns among privacy and civil liberties advocates. But as NPR's Jude Joffe Block reports, the Department of Homeland Security now says ICE has no relationship with the Israeli-founded company.
6: Paragon Solutions makes a spyware tool that can remotely hack into devices without the target clicking a link. ICE's $2 million contract with the company for an unspecified product was first signed in 2024, but the Biden administration swiftly put the contract on hold. The Trump administration revived it last year, but the contract was closed out in January, according to a notice on a procurement website. DHS told NPR in a statement that ICE has no new contract with Paragon Solutions and no relationship with the company or the company that acquired it. DHS declined to clarify whether ICE still has access to Paragon-developed tools, such as through a third party. Jude Joffe Block, NPR News.
5: Stocks on Wall Street rose this week on the back of solid corporate earnings. But as NPR's Scott Horsley reports, the bond market flashed some warning signs.
7: All the major stock indexes gained ground during the week, with the Dow Jones Industrial Average closing at a record high. Some of the nation's major retailers reported encouraging sales gains, even as consumers are feeling stretched by rising gas prices. A survey by the University of Michigan shows consumer sentiment falling to its lowest level in decades. The bond market is also showing signs of stress, with the yield on 30-year treasuries hovering above 5%. The average rate on a 30-year mortgage also rose, topping 6.5%, adding another headwind to the already sluggish housing market. For the week, the Dow jumped 2.4%, the S&P 500 climbed 1.1%, and the Nasdaq inched up about 0.5%. Scott Horsley, NPR News, Washington.
5: A pair of explosions rocked a shipyard on Staten Island Friday afternoon. Authorities in New York say one person was killed and dozens of others were injured. Bruce Kahnbeiser reports an investigation into the blast is underway.
8: A mid-afternoon explosion sparked a fire on a commercial shipyard. Dozens of firefighters and emergency workers responded to the call, but shortly after their arrival, a second blast tore through the facility. One person was killed. More than 30 first responders were hurt in the blast, including a fire marshal who was seriously injured. The cause of the explosion is unknown, but an investigation is underway. Mayor Zoran Mamdani praised the first responders during an afternoon press conference. He said they do what they always do, which is to run towards danger so that others can flee to safety. For NPR News, I'm Bruce Kahnbeiser in New York.
5: This is NPR News in Washington. The Trump administration says it's changing the way some immigrants apply for green cards. Under the new policy, applicants would have to return to their home countries to complete the process, even if they lived and worked legally in the United States for years. For decades, many immigrants have been allowed to apply for permanent residency while remaining in the U.S., including spouses of American citizens and people with work or student visas. An estimated 600,000 people apply for green cards each year. A parody political party is taking the Indian social media by storm with a cockroach as its mascot. India has blocked its X account after the party got more than a million followers in a week. NPR's Omkar Khandikar has more.
9: The U.S.-based Abhijit Dibke created the Cockroach Janata Party after India's top Supreme Court judge compared unemployed youth criticizing the system to parasites. On its website, the 30-year-old founder said that anyone could join his party, as long as they were unemployed, chronically online, and had the ability to rant professionally. Analysts say its popularity reflects the Gen Z's frustration with the ruling Hindu Nationalist Party. The Indian Express newspaper reports that Indian officials blocked its X account, citing threats to national security. But within hours, the party respawned on X, announcing that cockroaches don't die. Omkar Khandekar, NPR News, New Delhi.
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10: 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This is NPR.
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1: Today on Travel with Rick Steves, we'll hear how one pioneer family hangs on to a vestige of the Old West by working the rodeo circuit. We'll get inspired to explore the best of California on a road trip beyond the big cities, and hear what the American bald eagle has had to endure as a national symbol that's had to dodge extinction twice in the last century. A backdrop of sandstone mountains painted shades of orange, yellow, and red, where cattle line the bluffs and tourists climb the canyon walls. This is where the Wright family spends their time, breaking cattle and carrying on the traditional American cowboy ways. Journalist John Branch spent time with Utah's fabled Saddle Bronc rodeo family, following the challenges tied to holding on to the dwindling cowboy lifestyle. He joins us now to detail the trials and tribulations of the Wrights, a name that's won championships and worked the land outside Zion National Park for over a century. John, thanks for being here.
3: I'm glad to be here. Thank you, Rick.
1: So I want to talk about the Wrights in a minute, this family that is sort of synonymous with rodeos. But let's talk about rodeos first. In a way, it's kind of the original Wild West pastime. Talk a bit how the rodeo represents cowboy culture as a real cultural force.
3: Yeah, sure. That goes back to, the late 1800s, Buffalo Bill days of these contests that would take place of roping and riding and trying to jump on the back of a saddle bronc. And that part of that culture has stuck with us in sometimes sentimental ways, the way that old Western movies do. The world has moved on, but these rodeos are kind of stuck in the past as sort of an emblem of what is moving away and what is leaving them behind. And they've been going on for 130 years, and people sometimes are surprised to know that there are still 700, 800, 900 rodeos a year in the United States. Unless you live in a small town, you may not realize that, or may not realize that there's more than just the one that you know about that right. Your Lions Club puts on or something, but they're all over the place if you're looking for them.
1: Now, on the cover of your book, The Last Cowboys, A Pioneer Family in the New West, there's a silhouette of a cowboy on a bucking bronco, and it just seems like this saddle bronc, that's sort of like the pinnacle of all this rodeo activity. There's lots of other activities, but why is the saddle bronc, why is this 8 seconds on a bucking bronco the big deal?
3: Yeah, so saddle bronc is kind of the classic rodeo event. It's the one that's pictured on the Wyoming license plate, that silhouette. It's the one where real cowboys say, well, we all know what it's like to try to saddle a horse and try to control it. That's what we do on the farm or on the ranch all the time. Mm-hmm. We would never get on a horse without a saddle, and we would certainly never get on a bull. Those seem to be a little bit crazy, but to hardcore, longtime cowboys, saddle bronc is a classic event.
1: And these broncos are bred to
12: throw the person riding them off.
3: Yeah, it's not unlike racehorses, right? They're bred, and they will hand down from generation to generation. You'll sort of see the same names come through generation after generation of these famous bucking horses.
12: And if you've never really watched it, you know, go to YouTube and search for it, Saddle Bronc. I mean, it's amazing. You call it like being in an 8-second car accident.
3: Yeah, I have no urge to do this. And when you see it up close and personally, you realize what they are going through is crazy. I spent a lot of time around a lot of sports, and that's one that I have spent a lot of time close up, and I still would not do it.
12: And you look at the cowboy in the before they turn the bronco loose, and he's there. He knows he's in for hell on a saddle in just a moment, and then they open that gate.
3: And they open that gate and they don't know what's going to happen. And it's amazing because they travel long ways. They do an 8-second ride. If they're lucky, they do an 8-second ride after 24 hours or 48 hours of traveling to get to this one place, to this one rodeo in this one small town. And here's your chance. And you have 8 seconds. And if you get bucked off, you get $0 and maybe you get hurt. If you stay on, you have a chance to be in the money.
12: Now, you've traveled quite a bit to write your book, The Last Cowboys. From a traveler's point of view, what would you advise if somebody wants to dip into that culture? Where would we go and how would we do it best?
3: Yeah, so if you live in the Western U.S., I think it's pretty easy. You probably have a rodeo that comes once a year to someplace not too far from you. And uh-huh. It could be a tiny town like Stonyford, California, or Springville, right. California. If you live in Oregon or Northwest, get yourself to Pendleton when the Pendleton Rodeo comes along.
12: Where have you enjoyed it?
3: I love places like Clovis, California. I used to work in Fresno, and Clovis has a nice rodeo. Colorado Springs has the Pikes Peak or Bust Rodeo. And the National Finals Rodeo, which is where the Super Bowl of Rodeo in Las Vegas in December. 10 nights of a sold-out arena, 17,000 people. It's crazy. And to watch the cowboy culture take over Las Vegas and take over the casinos, it's this wonderful culture clash. If you have a chance to be in Las Vegas in December during the National Finals Rodeo.
12: This is Travel with Rick Steves. We're talking with New York Times sports journalist John Branch, and he's taken us inside the world of one family of saddle bronc riders, the Wrights, with his book, The Last Cowboys, a pioneer family in the New West. He's also the author of Side Country, Tales of Death and Life from the Backroads of Sports. Now, you're telling the story by getting to know a family, and it's a family that dominates rodeo. I just can't believe these guys, the Wrights. You know, there's a lot of wannabe cowboys, but these guys are the real deal. What is it about the Wrights?
3: Well, it took a family of 13 kids, 7 boys, and all the boys, thanks to the dad, sort of got into rodeo back 10, 20 years ago. And then these boys started having more boys. So now you have 2 generations of Wrights that are dominating saddle bronc. You know, 4 or 5 of the best saddle bronc riders of any of the past 10 or 12 years are Wrights. You know, it'd be like the Manning brothers. If you had 5 or 6 Manning brothers that were all winning Super Bowls, they're dominating that particular event. And they're all sort of built the same. They're all sort of built like 5'8", pretty thin, but muscular, kind of wiry. And apparently a wonderful sense of balance and a lack of fear.
12: It's a team sport. You wrote about how it looks like a solo sport, but there's really some team action going on there.
3: Yeah, you don't realize this when you're driving around the West on vacation in the summer, but I can now spot the rodeo trucks. And inside each of those trucks is a camper with usually 4 cowboys in it. And those guys are sharing rides back and forth to rodeos all around the West. And so you're usually moving in packs of 4 cowboys. And those guys are all helping each other with the saddles, helping each other with advice, whatever.
12: And it's grueling. When they're on the road, they can do 3 rodeos in one weekend.
3: Yeah, these guys are putting 100,000 miles in their trucks each year.
12: What's the financial payoff?
3: Well, if you're among the best, you might make $500,000. That'd be the very top, $500,000 in earnings every year. But of course, it costs a lot of money for that truck and the tires and the gas and all that.
12: And medical bills.
3: And medical bills. You hope to have a spouse with a good medical plan.
12: Oh, my goodness. Now, when you think about this culture, this cowboy culture, you know, it's rituals that keep a culture strong in so many ways. And there are cowboy rituals. You wrote about how they start and they end the season with the ritual of the branding day. What is that and why it's important?
3: Yeah, so the Wrights, like a lot of families, they raise cattle. That's their bread and butter is the cattle business. And they have a small herd outside of Zion National Park in southern Utah. And every year when the calves are born, after they're a few months old, they bring the family together and they spend the weekend there gathering the herd, from hundreds of acres, and they bring them all together and corral them and then brand the young ones.
12: New York Times sports journalist John Branch is bringing us a modern look at the old American West on Travel with Rick Steves. His book about the first family of saddle bronc riders, the Wrights of Southern Utah, is called The Last Cowboys, a pioneer family in the New West. You're writing about the Wrights, the Wright family, in this book. They're a business. They have a big ranch. They own 1,200 acres of land and lease a lot more than that from the government. Part of the book's plot is just the family struggling to stay in business. You have one quote that sort of indicates that they've got to get with the modern world and monetize things. The quote is, if the modern world is closing in on our ranch, maybe it's time to take advantage of the modern world instead of running from it. Maybe the past really was the answer to the future. So what does that mean, that they're just going to start becoming a tourist attraction?
3: Yeah, I mean, for most of 150 years, they were on their own. Nobody was around. They loved having this land and nobody around them to bother them. And as tourism has crept into Zion and that area around what they call Hurricane in southern Utah, more and more people are coming. And that land is getting to be so valuable that it doesn't make a lot of sense to run cattle on it anymore. And so the Wrights are really in this weird dilemma where it's become expensive enough that maybe they should move out, but they've also been there for 150 years. So maybe what they're trying to wrestle with is, maybe we let these tourists in and welcome them in. And maybe we start doing a dude ranch or start doing our own little rodeos and trying to figure out how we can blend these two things together.
12: It's kind of sad. Don't you think it's kind of sad?
3: It's sad. I mean, it presents some opportunity, but I think if they had their druthers, they would rather just go back to the past.
12: It seems like it's a metaphor for the American cowboy culture. People who live in the city, they don't probably think too much about cowboy culture, but it's an honest goodness slice or thread in the fabric of our greater society, isn't it?
3: Yeah, I mean, we talk about flyover country. A lot of these people are in what we call flyover country. I think a lot of these people are weary and leery of being dismissed as they don't matter. What their beliefs are don't matter. Where they live don't matter. And I've learned, you know, you and I fly around a lot. I look down now when I fly and look down those nooks and crannies and think there are ranchers down there. There's cattle herds down there. There are people who are trying to earn an honest living down there. And they shouldn't be forgotten. Let's tell their stories.
12: Well, and that's a beautiful thing that you do with your book. What advice can you give us to just gain an appreciation of what some might call flyover country? Not just seeing rodeos, but how can we recognize and celebrate this dimension of the United States of America?
3: I mean, just get out. Get out of your chair. Get out of your living room and just explore. I have the great privilege of being able to jump in my car or sometimes jump in a plane and go see cultures that I know very little about, and I get paid to do it. But in my free time, I try to do the same thing with my family. And that is just, let's go someplace that takes us a little bit out of our comfort zone to meet people that maybe we wouldn't meet otherwise. You have to kind of go out of your way sometimes to do that. And I would egg people on to go do that because the lessons are invaluable.
12: And the mark of a good experience in that regard is, how many people are you going to meet? You're not going to see earth-shaking sights necessarily, but you're going to have precious memories that are created by being extrovert enough and bold enough to meet people and to recognize they'd love to talk, they'd love to share, they're proud of their culture, and let's get to know it.
3: Absolutely. And if you're one of those people who's never been to a rodeo, I guarantee if you go to a rodeo, you won't forget it. You may not love it. You may have some strange memories of it or something, but you won't forget it. And that's what I think life should be about.
12: I'm going to do that. I'm going to check it out. I'm going to wear a cowboy hat.
3: There you go. You're all hat, no cattle, as they say.
12: And no cattle. John Branch, thanks for writing The Last Cowboys, a pioneer family in the New West, and best wishes with your travel writing and your sports writing.
3: My thanks to you, Rick.
12: Since we recorded our conversation with John Branch, the three Utah Wright brothers were honored by their hometown of Beaver for their many pro-rodeo world titles and for their family's contributions to their community. There's more with this week's show notes at ricksteves.com/radio. We'll hear about the improbable journey of the American bald eagle right after a little side trip around California, next on Travel with Rick Steves.
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12: Christopher P. Baker has been writing about travel since 1992. He's authored more than 30 guidebooks and was even named Travel Journalist of the Year by the Society of American Travel Writers. He joins us now on Travel with Rick Steves from his home base in Palm Springs to tell us about his latest project. It's a guide to making the most of a day in California, featuring his favorite 29 destinations. His book is called Perfect Day California, Daily Itineraries for the Discerning Traveler. Chris, great to have you back. How are you doing?
2: It's tremendous to be with you again, Rick.
12: We've talked several times. Remind me all the different topics we've talked about before.
2: Oh, gosh. Well, my favorite destination, of course, Cuba. We've talked about that several times. Costa Rica, and one of my fun and favorite activities, of course, motorcycling.
12: Oh, yes. And you could certainly enjoy motorcycling around California.
2: Oh, that's for sure, yeah.
12: With your book in your bag there.
2: Yes, much of the research was done by motorcycle.
12: I bet. Now, California has a world of scenic wonders and historic sites and fun experiences. This is a pretty short book, actually. How did you sort through it? You distilled it down, really. It's 800 miles from north to south. You chose the best 29 destinations for you. How'd you do that?
2: Well, obviously, many of them are must-haves. Los Angeles, Santa Monica, San Francisco, etc. But I also honed in on some of the lesser destinations that don't get that much play, which I felt deserved it. Everything from, obviously, Gold Country, but up in the north, Eureka, Redding, places a little more distant from the population centers, but which deserve being exposed.
12: And you get on that freeway and you can get there, actually. Maybe not a convenient day trip from L.A. or San Francisco, but within striking distance. Most of the book, it seems, is reasonable as a day trip from L.A. or San Francisco. And I would think that's the real practical thing. When a lot of us go to San Francisco or L.A. and we're there for an event or a conference or something, and we have a free day. It seems like the book is just made to order for that.
2: That's absolutely right.
12: Just very quickly, what are the top 4 or 5 days you could have if you had a free day in San Francisco that you cover?
2: Well, I focus on, firstly, 2 destinations that I think are the prime destinations everybody should do. So you've got Golden Gate Park, a fabulous venue with De Young Art Museum, California Academy of Sciences in there. Mm-hmm. Tremendous option that would fill at least half a day. Then you have the Waterfront Walk, the classic Waterfront Walk, taking in Pier 39 and some of the other venues that are less known, but which I explain. And in fact, you could opt to add, let's say, a ferry ride to Angel Island from there. So then I offer maybe 4 or 5 for every of the destinations, 4 or 5 alternate venues that are kind of mix and match options to fill a full day in the destination.
12: Let's say I've got a car and I want to have something, I want to get out of the city. What would get me definitively out of the city but handy for a day?
2: Well, you wouldn't need to go far from San Francisco. You could do Sausalito and the Marin Headlands, for example, Muir Woods. You could go a little further across Napa Valley and Sonoma Valley, both known for their as wine destinations, are well within easy reach of San Francisco. You could certainly be there within 90 minutes an early start in the morning, and you could take in the wine country and be back in the city for the evening.
12: And you do the same thing in your book with Los Angeles. I was impressed by how worthwhile it is to take that short drive up to Santa Barbara.
2: For sure. You know, I've been surprised how often I come across people who've been living not just in Southern California, where I live right now, but any other destination, and they have not explored close by their backyards. You know, they focus on destinations far afield. And I recently met somebody who said, you know, I've never been to Santa Barbara, and she lives in Los Angeles. Yeah. Like, how is this possible? So here's what you do if you want to make a day trip. And, of course, in these times of pandemic, it's absolutely perfect for day tripping and coming back home that same day or maybe one overnight.
12: I love how you call it the American Saint-Tropez.
18: Yeah. It's a pretty good description.
2: The Riviera, yeah. It promotes itself as the Riviera, so why not?
18: Now, I was very impressed when I was in San Diego of just going to La Jolla. And you've got a beautiful chapter on La Jolla. Give us a rundown on how you could have a great day if you're doing some work or whatever in San Diego, but just a couple of miles north to La Jolla.
2: Yeah, sure. I mean, La Jolla is a very upscale coastal destination with some of the prime coastal vistas in California, not least some of the prime real estate, too. But it's full of wonderful things to do. And because it's located on the coast, obviously, I've given it a coastal focus. Sure, culture vultures can find plenty to entertain them in the Museum of Contemporary Art. But for me, the quintessential experience is walking the Coast Walk Trail, maybe going tide pooling, especially if you have kids. And also you've got the Birch Aquarium of the Scripps Institute of Oceanography. So yeah. lots to focus on a maritime way.
18: You know, I was a little disappointed you didn't include Tijuana as a day trip. I guess technically, it's just not in California. But when you're in San Diego, you can't get more thrills for a day than just crossing the border and checking out
2: Tijuana. Well, that's true. But, you know, in San Diego, you're spoiled for choice. So I had to be very selective. And maybe Tijuana would have been the next destination that I wanted to include, but just didn't have the space.
18: There you go. This is Travel with Rick Steves, and we're talking with Chris Baker. Chris has written about 30 guidebooks, and his latest book is called Perfect Day California. Chris recommends 29 different one-day itineraries for fun and scenic variety in the Golden State. His website is ChristopherPBaker.com. So, Chris, I want to kind of get out of the big city, out of the shadow of the big cities. You mentioned earlier destinations like Gold Country, near Sacramento, Mendocino, Eureka. Let's talk about those places for just a minute. If you're considering going up to Gold Country, it's really exciting that the history you've got in California. I'm kind of spoiled in Europe, you know, when you see all the history and art over there, but there's a lot of history in California, and Gold Country is a good place to sample that.
2: For sure. And that was one of the more difficult chapters for me to write because it covers a long distance. When I say it's Highway 49, of course. So I had to really concentrate on the central area, where there is enough in terms of historical venues and natural venues really to fill a day. And some of those include the Columbia State Historic Park, which is the most concentrated of the Gold Country destinations. It's really a living museum with docents dressed in period costume, etc. You can take a stagecoach ride. You can go mining for gold and drink your sarsaparilla soda.
18: There you go. If you're traveling with kids, you've got lots to do there. You've got that was Columbia State Historic Park, right?
2: Correct.
18: Yeah. Ride a stagecoach, drink some sarsaparilla. There's another place where you can ride a steam train, an old steam train.
2: That's Railroad 1897 State Historic Park down in Jamestown.
18: All right. And so history buffs would enjoy that. Also, I like the thought that, like in I guess you wrote, the only coastal town designated as a historic preserved site, Mendocino. Sounds lovely. I've never been there.
2: Oh, you've never been to Mendocino?
18: No.
2: Oh. This is a little beyond reach for a one-day trip from San Francisco. It's a place you'd probably opt for to overnight. This kind of New England-style village on its peninsula is very lonesome, but it has an absolutely fantastic setting there, surrounded atop the cliffs by fantastic coastal vistas. I'm just walking around the town itself, little town full of clapboard houses, is rewarding itself, although there are specific venues around Mendocino that you would probably want to add to a day just walking around the old hilltop town.
18: Now, there's something called a pygmy forest. What is a pygmy forest?
2: Well, this is in Van Damme State Park, and you have various ecosystems there. And a pygmy forest is a specific vegetation type of trees that are almost bonsai, and they're a result of cold mist, little sun that stunt the growth of the forest, and it has its own peculiarity. And walking amongst them is shrouded forest is a fabulous experience. Rhododendrons growing wild there amongst the pygmy forest.
18: You know, there's so much nature, there's so much history, there's so much also potential for tourism, which does turn a lot of places into kind of like they can get kind of kitschy. But you've worked to try to steer people around that. It seems like Eureka would be a breath of fresh air in a lot of ways, worth checking out.
2: Oh, absolutely. And not least because it's the furthest north of the cities in California, right there on the coast. Yeah. So because of its distance from the main cities, it doesn't get as much visitation as other places. But it retains its historic feel as a lumbering and old fishing center. Of course, lumbering for the redwoods. And, of course, nearby, we have to mention it, is the Avenue of the Giants.
18: Yeah.
2: And if I have a top experience that I enjoyed motorcycling throughout California, it is the ride, the sinuous, sweeping one-lane road through the Avenue of the Giants of the Redwood Forests. Absolutely sensational.
18: Oh, I can imagine. I don't ride a motorcycle, but I'd love to be in the back of yours and just kind of arcing through there, huh?
2: Well, I usually only take women on the back of my motorcycle, Rick.
18: But come on.
2: We'll do it in the car. We'll do it in the car.
18: Okay, yeah. In the car. That's good. Okay. This is Travel with Rick Steves. We're talking with Christopher P. Baker. His book is Perfect Day California, and it's highlighting the 29 best day plans you could have while visiting California, most of them within easy striking distance of Los Angeles or San Francisco. You know, Chris, when we travel, I know this when I'm helping people travel around Europe, a lot of times there's redundancy. You know, how many Madonnas and children are you going to see? How many hill towns are you going to climb to check out? How many cathedrals are you going to see? And you need to sort through that. Are you going to see Oxford and Cambridge? No, see one or the other because you want to make up time for something entirely different. How do you deal with that in California? Because you do have a lot of choices. You got a lot of beaches. You got a lot of historic missions. You got a lot of scenic drives. You got a lot of wineries. Did you think about that as you were putting this together, this book?
2: Oh, absolutely. I think you answered it there in your own question because there is so much diversity. So, yes, I did absolutely focus on the need to cater to all tastes, as it were.
18: Yeah.
2: But throughout, the one common denominator is my desire to focus on what would I personally like to experience, combine diversity, but the top venues. And then what are the secondary things that would really appeal maybe to more specific interests?
18: Yeah. So getting back to this redundancy thing, Chris, just in a very unapologetic blitz kind of way, I'm going to ask you, if you're going to sort through all these things, what would be your favorite beach, your favorite historic mission, your favorite scenic drive, and your favorite winery? Okay.
2: I wish you'd prepared me for that.
18: Okay. So you don't have to be exactly right, but just blurt out, if you're going to do one beach, what's your favorite beach?
2: Oh gosh. I love Stinson Beach because I've got fond memories when I lived up in the Bay Area.
18: Stinson Beach.
2: Stinson Beach is in the book.
18: Okay.
2: So it would be an option from Sausalito. You have a chapter on Sausalito because it combines getting to Stinson Beach north of Sausalito on the Pacific coast.
18: So that's a coast that's not on the bay, it's on the coast, and it's north
2: it's
18: of the Golden Gate Bridge.
2: Yeah. It involves a beautiful drive that is perfect to combine with Muir Woods.
18: Oh, good.
2: Up over the coastal mountains, a scenic drive. If you love driving as I do, it's a fabulous experience. You drop down to Stinson Beach, which is several miles long, very popular for fishing, but also you can just walk that beach, you know, 2 or 3 miles, and it ends at Bolinas Lagoon with fabulous birding, etc.
18: Nice.
2: You may be lucky enough to see whales offshore. So,
18: all right. Historic mission.
2: Historic mission. Well, we have 21 missions, of course. Probably the Santa Barbara mission because it is still an active mission.
18: Ah.
2: You still have monks there, and it is one probably the most best preserved of the missions. And
18: wow.
2: So, in my book, it is one of the two major profile destinations for Santa Barbara.
18: And it gives you a good excuse to make that effort to go to Santa Barbara from Los Angeles. And do the monks welcome you there?
2: Oh, absolutely. Sure. I mean, for the most part, they're hidden away.
18: Yeah.
2: You know, you've got the touristy venue side of it, right. And then the more reserved, peaceful.
18: All right. A great place if you're on a motorcycle. You've already said the Redwood Forest. Another one, other than the Redwood Forest.
2: Oh, you know, I would probably add a destination that I couldn't even put in the book because I really wished it was 30 destinations just because the page count is
18: right.
2: Not there, and that is the Owens Valley. But let's deal with what is in the book. Well, most of these destinations are actually not focused on drive per se. Oh, I know, Lassen Volcano National Park.
18: Oh.
2: That would be a full-day loop drive around the volcano out of Redding.
18: Nice.
2: And that is a sensational experience, not just for anybody who wants that kind of geological 101 with stops. But it is a scenic highlight.
18: Is it a nicely paved small road, like a two-lane road or a one-lane road?
2: That's exactly right. Of course, it's a national park highway. Yeah. It's well-maintained.
18: Nice.
2: And it's beautiful. It would be the equivalent maybe of doing Crater Lake up in Oregon.
18: Ah, Crater Lake. I've done that. And I've also, there's like a long driveway. There's like a 10-mile long. It feels like you're on some rich person's driveway. You know, it's just almost one lane and it's just perfectly smooth. And it goes all around the volcano in Sicily, Mount Etna. And
2: I've not done that, but it'd be something like that. I can imagine it's similar.
18: Yeah. All right. And then we can't go to all the wineries. What's your favorite winery experience?
2: There's no doubt about it. It's highlighted in the book, and that is the Hess Collection in Napa Valley.
18: The which collection?
2: Hess. H-E-S-S.
18: H-E-S-S.
2: The Hess Collection is the name of the winery.
18: All right.
2: The wines are obviously Hess. That is the name of the owner of the winery. But it is remarkable because it is in a 1903 historic building, but it also has one of the best private art galleries in the world, and certainly within California, an outstanding museum of contemporary art inside the winery.
18: You can be sipping your wine as you wander through the gallery?
2: I don't think that is actually permitted.
18: You
2: would separate the two out. You would take in whichever you wish to do first.
18: Okay.
2: You'd have your wine sampling, and then you'd take the winery tour and or do the art museum.
18: There you go. One of the most rewarding states in the Union for an enjoyable road trip has just got to be California, if you can budget for the high price of gas. Christopher P. Baker's our guest right now on Travel with Rick Steves to offer ideas for day trips from the big cities and other routes that might take a few days. Chris highlights the variety of the Golden State in his book Perfect Day California, with daily itineraries for the discerning traveler. Chris's website includes links to his articles, books, and tours he's leading in Cuba and Colombia. That's at ChristopherPBaker.com. Christopher, your book has been so much fun to read through, and I noticed in every destination, you've got a favorite restaurant. Let's just say I was going to ask you to take me out to dinner tonight, and you wanted to give me an experience that would make me want to come back to California again and again and again.
2: Ooh, good question. Well, I've got a whole range of restaurants here. Some of them are really upscale, well-known venues that, for example, in Los Angeles. But I think I'd probably...
18: I like funky places, kind of family-run, where I feel the pulse of the community, the culture.
2: That's what I'm going to take you to. And that's Lola's Mexican Cuisine in Long Beach. This is a real... it's iconic for Mexican, real grandmother's cooking. And in fact, the owner states quite frankly that he learned much of his techniques and recipes from his grandmother.
18: Okay, this is Long Beach, and what's the name again?
2: Long Beach. It's called Lola's Mexican Cuisine.
18: Oh, Lola. Oh, okay, Lola. Great. Yeah. I'll see you there. What time?
2: Can we do tomorrow?
18: Tomorrow. All right. Yeah. Christopher Baker, congratulations on this book, Perfect Day California, and I'm sure that'll bring a lot of people a lot of travel joy. Happy travels. Mm-hmm.

0: It nearly went extinct twice in the 20th century. Jack Emerson Davis is a distinguished professor of history at the University of Florida in Gainesville. He's written a cultural and natural history on the American bald eagle and how its changing fortunes amplify the nation's history. Hear about the improbable journey of the bald eagle and why it's a conservation success story that we can all be proud of. Next on Travel with Rick Steves.
1: In the basement of a VA hospital, poring through files, one doctor began to understand how combat, trauma, and cancer intersect.
2: 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Many of the patients have been shot. We sometimes can't get an MRI or other scan because of shrapnel.
1: On the next, what's health got to do with it?
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6: Mina Soraya, we come from Suriname, and I cruise with Rick Steves. I'm Soraya from Suriname, and that was Surinamese for I Travel with Rick Steves. Mina Soraya, and I cruise with Rick Steves. Thank you. Grantangi. Boon day.
0: No other bird in American history has been the object of so much admiration and cruelty as the bald eagle. As historian Jack E. Davis sees it, the national symbol that came close to extinction twice in the 20th century demonstrates our country's tenuous relationship with the natural world. And the eagle's fortitude speaks to our hopes for the future. Jack Davis has written a cultural and natural history called The Bald Eagle, The Improbable Journey of America's Bird. He joins us now on Travel with Rick Steves from the studios of WUFT at the University of Florida, where he teaches history and humanities. Jack, welcome.
7: Thank you.
0: Thanks for being with us, and thanks for giving Americans an opportunity to get to know our bird a little better. You know, after reading through your book, it just occurred to me, the eagle is like, it's everywhere. It's on the Capitol Dome. It's on military insignias. It's on top of flagpoles. It's on tattoos. It's like the star of the Great Seal of the USA. What is it about this bird?
7: Well, I think, of course, the image is everywhere, and the living species wasn't always that way, which we can talk about in a minute. But the eagle conveys attributes that we associate with the United States, strength and courage and freedom. It's a handsome bird, and it's also highly recognizable, or at least adults are, with their white heads and their white tails and their dark bodies.
0: Is it kind of the way we want to see ourselves? Is this one bird that we think, you know, in our own pride represents us well?
7: I think so. I think that's part of it. Eagles, of course, have been on nation-state insignia dating back to the ancient Romans and the Greeks. But the eagles that were part of that heraldry tended to be non-ornithological. They didn't represent any particular species. The bald eagle is the first one that's identifiable as a species, and it's an appropriate one because the bald eagle lives only in North America. So it's truly an all-American bird.
0: So, I mean, it's not that clear. I mean, you know, I think of an eagle as a noble raptor, but settlers, farmers, they kind of scorned them for a while, according to your book.
7: They did scorn them for quite a while. When the Continental Congress adopted the Great Seal of the United States in 1782, the image of the bald eagle on the front of the seal became hugely popular. But the species itself was not. It's a top predator, and it was treated like other predators, such as mountain lions and coyotes and wolves and bears. And so an eagle seen was an eagle to be shot to protect livestock or backyard chickens, for that matter.
0: You wrote how Ben Franklin actually liked the wild turkey better.
7: If we can trust Ben Franklin, but he did write in a letter to his daughter comparing the quote-unquote morality of the wild turkey with the the bald eagle. He referred to the wild turkey as industrious, a courageous bird, and the bald eagle is a rank coward and thief.
8: So what was the, I mean, we talked about it going back to ancient Roman times and so on, but here in our hemisphere, what about Native Americans? I assume eagles were around before white settlers.
7: Yes, the best we can tell is that bald eagles have been around for a million years. At least fossil evidence of today indicates that. For many native peoples, bald eagles were and are a spirit bird dating back thousands of years. You know, the messengers between Earth and lost ancestors and the creator. So the eagle's feathers and body parts have long been used in religious ceremonies of many native groups.
8: So did that make the eagle hunted actually by Native Americans for their need for eagle feathers for their spiritual rituals?
7: Yes, they did. They did hunt eagles. They did not hunt them in excess. They took what they needed. Generally, there was elaborate ceremony around the hunting of an eagle and taking it from the wild, and a designated eagle catcher or killer.
8: Yeah, I think you've even got a photograph in your book of an eagle catcher, and it's it just occurred to me, wow, somebody had the role of being an eagle catcher because they needed that to feather their rituals.
7: That's exactly right. No native group is identical to another native group, and so they had their separate rituals. Some native people, such as the Zuni, didn't kill eagles, but they would take eaglets out of a nest. As long as there were at least two eaglets in a nest, they would only take one. And they would raise that eagle in a stockade, and they would pluck its feathers, but they wouldn't kill it.
8: This is Travel with Rick Steves, and we're getting a closer look at America through its relationship with the natural world with historian Jack E. Davis. Jack's written The Bald Eagle, The Improbable Journey of America's Bird, to explain the plight of the bald eagle in the USA and its role in how America sees itself. Jack teaches at the University of Florida and writes about the importance of the Gulf of Mexico as America's sea in his earlier book called The Gulf. That title earned him a Pulitzer Prize in history. We have links to Jack's work with this week's show. It's at ricksteves.com/radio. So the eagle, when I grew up, it was kind of big news that, oh, the eagle is an endangered species, and how can America's bird be endangered? Tell us a little background on the struggle that the eagle has had in the last century just to survive.
7: Yeah, you know, Rick, you and I are both baby boomers, so an eagle was a rare sight when we were growing up. You grew up in Washington. You may have seen more than what I saw in Florida, which was zero. But after Congress passed the 1940 Bald Eagle Protection Act to bring it back from the brink of extinction, 5 years later, DDT was released to the general market. And DDT had a devastating impact on all sorts of wildlife, bird life, also fish life. And the bald eagle is a fishing raptor. It'll eat birds, it'll eat land animals, but it prefers fish. And so not only did DDT get into the blood system of bald eagles and cause them to have nest failures, DDT also robbed them of much of their food sources, as did habitat destruction. As I said earlier, you and I are baby boomers, and the population in the United States was booming, and so was construction and robbing wildlife of much of its habitat. Mm. So by 1963, the nesting population of bald eagles in the lower 48 had reached its nadir. There were fewer than 500 nesting pairs in the lower 48 states.
8: Holy cow, it got down to 500 couples?
7: Yes, that's correct.
8: That's less than 1,000 birds. So we actually turned the corner. And now, I mean, yeah, you're right. When I was a kid, when you saw an eagle, that was, you'd stop the car, you know. Now it's not that way.
7: That's right. And I think that's one reason why we really love the bald eagle and we're so excited to see it. I call it a poke the guy in the ribs next to you moment of excitement when you see a bald eagle.
8: Yeah.
7: Because, you know, 10, 15 years ago, we didn't see very many bald eagles, but now we're seeing them all the time. The population has rebounded beyond everybody's expectation, even scientists who worked in bald eagle restoration. And the estimated population continent-wide is now 500,000, which is equal to the, yes, and that's equal to the estimated population that existed at the time Europeans first arrived in North America.
8: That's 500-fold what it was at its low point, and that's quite a success for a society to actually take a concern about something in nature and bring it back to health. That is quite a success story, isn't it?
7: It's a wonderful success story. It's one of the great conservation success stories in American history, I would argue. You know, in bringing the bald eagle back to life, what we did was we cleaned up its habitat. And, of course, we share that habitat. We cleaned up the waters around the country, the bays and bayous and rivers and the coastal waters, places where we swim and fish. In the 1970s, the beginning of the 1970s, barely one-third of the nation's waters were safe for swimming and fishing. And that was eagle habitat, but also our habitat.
8: You know, we should do more to celebrate those kind of successes, to embolden us to aim higher, you know, to take care of the environment.
7: I agree with you. In fact, you just identified my next book, which will be a history of environmental successes.
8: I think
7: readers get a little bit too much doom and gloom, you know, the grim and the tragic. And there's plenty of grim and tragic in the bald eagle's history with America. But

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1: I'm Wayne Hogan. 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
2: Rooting for our society to do something about a problem that was going to lead this beautiful bird to extinction. And Jack, correct me if I'm wrong, but this national bird is kind of handy as a national bird because you can see it all over America, from Alaska all the way to Florida. Where would we look to find the bald eagle?
3: Where you are guaranteed to see bald eagles is in Alaska at the Chilkat Bald Eagle Preserve near Haines. Any time of the year, you can go there and you'll get a good show. But there are other places in the lower 48. Real Foot National Wildlife Refuge in Tennessee is another wonderful place. North Platte National Wildlife Refuge in Nebraska. The Klamath River Basin, or the Klamath Basin out near you in Oregon and California, is another wonderful place. And right here in north central Florida, one of my favorite places to go see eagles is at Loch Lusa Lake in Hawthorne, Florida. But also one of the funnest places I went to a few years ago was Conowingo Dam in northern Maryland. Not only were there hundreds of eagles, but there were hundreds of photographers there.
2: Wow. Now, is it a seasonal thing? Is it like, hey, it's eagle watching time? Or can you just go to these places anytime and expect to see a beautiful eagle soaring in the sky?
3: The best time to see eagles is usually from fall through spring. The summertime, they're on the move, they're migrators, and you might not get as lucky during the summertime.
2: Are there certain opportunities to just marvel at their massive nests that these raptors build?
3: Yeah, so nesting season varies across the country, but it's generally from November through late spring. You can see their nests. They are huge nests. They are the largest nest in North America. And let me tell you, those nests are just beautifully constructed. They're a true wonder.
2: Jack E. Davis teaches history and humanities at the University of Florida. He's written 10 books, including The Bald Eagle, The Improbable Journey of America's Bird. Jack was named Florida House Distinguished Author in 2024, and he won a Pulitzer for his earlier book about the Gulf. You can hear our conversation on that topic at ricksteves.com/radio. There's something, well, obviously majestic about eagles soaring high above. Just to observe an eagle, it's both graceful and powerful. And you've done a lot of thought about just the physical presence of an eagle. I mean, you wrote about how when you're standing close to an eagle and it takes off, there's just this explosion of wind power, and you get a sense of how strong this bird is. Talk a little bit about just the grace and the power of our national bird.
3: I mean, you described it really nicely. Grace and power really go with this bird in flight. I sort of compare them with, you know, fighter jets or, you know, a Top Gun. And they are expert maneuvers. They have just the ideal wingspan that allows them to soar, but also to maneuver in tight turns. They are fast. Somebody here locally has recorded them flying above the water 60, 70 miles an hour. And there is just a lot of power behind them.
2: What advice would you give us to know how to look at an eagle when it's soaring around or wherever we are?
3: Well, first you want to look for the white head and white tail, which is only common to the adults. They reach their mature years at 4 or 5 years. And the young eagles, which are the same size as the adults, when they're first out of the nest, tend to be almost a solid chocolate brown. And through the years, they start becoming mottled with white. But what to look for is, sometimes it's hard to distinguish them between vultures, and the two birds tend to hang out together. They both soar.
2: Mm. You know, Jack, it's interesting you brought up vulture, because occasionally I find myself looking at what I think is an eagle and thinking how dramatic and beautiful, and then I realize, uh-oh, is that a vulture? And I just feel kind of yucky that I was admiring a bird I wasn't supposed to admire, and I thought it was an eagle. We do sort of favor the eagle, and there are other raptors up there that do look like an eagle that we could mistake for an eagle.
3: Yes, that's right. And you're allowed to like the vulture and admire the vulture. I mean, they serve an important purpose. And but yes, it's easy to mistake the bald eagle for another bird, or vice versa. Yeah. The bald eagle tends to have a more muscular wing beat.

0: than the vulture.
1: Okay.
0: The vulture tends to soar more and soar more in circles.
1: Yeah.
0: The bald eagle will hunt from the air, but it also hunts from the perch to conserve energy. It'll sit on a branch somewhere.
1: It's got eagle eyes.
0: You with the, those eagle's eyes can spot something a mile to 2 miles away.
1: There you go. And you see them perched there, and they're not just hanging out. They're using those eyes to get something.
0: They're not that lazy bird that Ben Franklin accused them of being.
1: Right. This is Travel with Rick Steves. We're talking with Jack E. Davis, and he teaches environmental history and sustainability studies at the University of Florida in Gainesville. Jack won a Pulitzer Prize for his book, The Gulf, The Making of an American Sea, which we'll discuss on a future edition of Travel with Rick Steves. Right now, we're looking at what Jack's learned about the bald eagle and its role as an American national symbol. His book is The Bald Eagle, The Improbable Journey of America's Bird. Now, eagles, you wrote about how they are actually considered among the animal world's finest parents. Tell us a little bit about that.
0: Yes, you know, we have to give credit to ourselves for bringing the bald eagle population back. We worked hard, but we also have to give equal credit to bald eagles themselves. They have what I refer to as the ideal family values. They mate for life. They maintain a fidelity to the same nest as long as that nest exists. If it, you know, doesn't come down in a storm or somebody doesn't take the nesting tree. Mm-hmm. And they raise their young with such care. They feed them so well that when they leave the nest, they are the same. They're typically slightly larger than their parents are, maybe a pound heavier in some cases.
1: It's just great to know more about this bird that really is woven into our DNA as citizens of the United States of America. And, you know, it's patriotic, it's stirring, it kind of reminds us of the nobility and the self-sufficiency of us as a nation, and we like to think as individuals, I would imagine. And there is that spiritual dimension to it that kind of is part, it's kind of related to the political joy and pride. Let's finish off just a little bit of talk about the spiritual nature of the eagle. It's used for therapy to help people with PTSD. It's used in Native American religious rituals. It's used when our presidents give a victory speech, as Joe Biden did, talking about on eagle's wings. Can you just talk a little bit about that?
0: Yeah, that's exactly right. I think that our admiration of this bird, our meaning Americans of this bird, has really evolved to become more spiritual to some people. Again, it's a charismatic bird. As you said, it's a patriotic bird. I think it also embodies unification. It's a bird that we can all love, and Americans do. But I think we've fallen in love with the species itself to the point that, as one cattle rancher who expanded into free-range chicken farming told me, he could never herd a bald eagle because there was just something spiritual about him.
1: Yeah.
0: And a number of people told me that, too. And I can understand that. I mean, it's a bird of heaven.
1: It really is. And it's probably for good reason Joe Biden decided to refer to Psalm 91 on eagle's wings, and thinking of the eagle as like an emissary of the divine to help deliver peace between people. And these days that would mean peace between people of our own country. Jackie Davis, thank you so much for joining us and shining a light on our national bird, the bald eagle.

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5: I'm Windsor Johnston with these headlines. The search continues for missing workers after an explosion at a coal mine in northern China. Officials say at least 90 people were killed in the blast on Friday night. The cause is under investigation. A magnitude 6.0 earthquake struck Hawaii's Big Island. The U.S. Geological Survey says the quake was felt across parts of the region, but officials say there are no immediate reports of major damage or injuries. Across the country, Americans are marking Memorial Day weekend by honoring the nation's war dead. Ceremonies, parades, and moments of remembrance are being held at cemeteries, memorials, and military sites nationwide. I'm Windsor Johnston, NPR News in Washington.

That's the song Crash Test Delayed. It's from Location Lost, the 7th studio album from the band Failure. And don't let the name distract you. Many alt-rock bands cite Failure as an important influence.

0: What's coming through in this song?
1: So that song, Solid State, it was really influenced by kind of quantum entanglement, specifically this quote from Einstein he called spooky action at a distance. Just theoretically, the idea of it is so poetically rich to the strangeness of human experience that it found its way into quite a few songs on the record.
2: Maybe if there was a difference between the lyrics on this record and previous records, maybe we were speaking a bit more about inner space rather than outer space.
0: Ken Andrews, can I get you to talk about your serious back injury? Because I gather you've said that the whole ordeal changed your brain chemistry.
2: Yeah, I mean, I'd had a few other surgeries in my life that were kind of a normal recovery. This one really knocked me down. When I first woke up, I was basically in a state of hallucination and my heart rate was skyrocketing and they couldn't get it down. I guess some people, when they have their back opened up and exposed after the surgery, they have like sort of mental and emotional issues. So yeah, it was kind of tough, and it found its way into a few lyrics on the

0: This is Weekend Edition from NPR News. I'm Simon.
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3: 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The U.S. Library of Congress hands out the first Gershwin Award to Paul Simon for being a performer whose lifetime contributions exemplify the standard of excellence associated with the Gershwins.

0: in the basement of a VA hospital. Pouring through files, one doctor began to understand how combat, trauma, and cancer intersect.
1: I've been struck by many patients, they have a personal experience of something worse. Many of the patients have been shot. We sometimes can't get an MRI or other scan because of shrapnel.
0: On the next, what's health got to do with it?
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0: 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Hey, Doug, what are you doing here? Berman, benevolent overlord. Philip Gotica writes our limericks. Our public address announcer is Paul Friedman. Our ops manager is Jasira Vardak. Thanks to the staff and crew always at the Studebaker Theater. B.J. Lederman composed our theme. Our program is produced by Jennifer Mills, Miles Dornbos, and Lillian King. Special thanks to Blythe Robertson and Monica Hickey. Peter Gwynn is our tomato. Emma Choi is our vibe curator. Technical direction from Lorna White. Our CFO is Colin Miller. Our production manager is Robert Newhouse. Our senior producer is Ian Chillock. And the executive producer of Wait, Don't Tell Me, that's Mike Danforth. And now, for 12 remarkable years, Bill Curtis has performed with us and he has traveled with us. Hang on. He has traveled with us from Seattle to Florida. He has stood on stages in places like Red Rocks and Carnegie Hall and Tanglewood. And he has said the most ridiculous things in that most serious of voices. And he has often said how lucky he feels to have done all that with us. But Bill, for once, you're wrong. We are the lucky ones, the producers and engineers and managers of our show and the panelists and, of course, me, because we got to spend 12 years doing that with you. So, let's, in fact, give it up for our legendary anchorman and our dear friend, Mr. Bill Curtis, one more time.
1: Wow.
0: Wow. So, panel, what will Bill Curtis do next? Nagin Farsad.
2: He's tired of being objectified for his voice, so he's going to be a male bikini model so he can finally be objectified for his body.
1: Yes, I'll do it.
0: Luke Burbank.
3: Whatever the f*** he wants.
0: And Paula Poundstone.
4: Bill will be applying for the weaponization reparations from the $1.7 billion.
1: And if I do any of that, we're going to ask you about it and wait, don't tell me.
0: So thanks to Nagin Farsad, Paula Poundstone, and Luke Burbank. Thanks to our fabulous audience who were here for this show at the Studebaker Theater in downtown Chicago. Thanks for you for listening in wherever you may be. I'm Peter Sagal, and Bill, in the end, the only way you know something is absolutely true is if you say it. So, would you please do the honors?
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13: Now, Grant, I know we don't often talk about mouse urine on the show, but today is a special day because there is a literary connection.
14: Fun fact, I'm not sure that's fun.
15: So she used to call us Snicklefritz when we were kids, and it was something that she called us when we were being selfish or just kind of a little turd, you know, like kids can be.
16: The only thing he could reference it to is that there used to be a cartoon, and the girl in the cartoon was named Snooky.
17: The word is tchotchke. I had always been told that it is basically Chicago slang.
13: coming up next on Away With Words.
11: Suffolk, Virginia. Virginia's for lovers.
14: Virginia is for lovers. Welcome to the show, Lucy.

0: Live from NPR News in Washington, I'm Nora Rahm. The U.S. Centers for Disease Control and Prevention is imposing travel restrictions on Americans and international travelers coming from countries affected by the Ebola outbreak. As NPR's Jonathan Lampert reports, only U.S. citizens and nationals are guaranteed entry into the country.
1: The Ebola outbreak in the Democratic Republic of Congo is already the third largest on record, with more than 800 suspected cases. On Friday, CDC announced that anyone coming to the U.S. from DRC, Uganda, or South Sudan would need to be screened at selected U.S. airports. Those include Washington Dulles International Airport, Hartsfield-Jackson Atlanta International Airport, and screening begins at the George Bush Intercontinental Airport in Houston on Tuesday. Travelers will be screened by CDC officials for any symptoms. The restrictions allow CDC officials to deny entry to permanent U.S. residents. On a press call Friday, CDC's Ebola response manager, Satish Pillai, said that the risk to the U.S. remains low. Jonathan Lampert, NPR News.
0: Lawyers for Mahmoud Khalil are asking the Supreme Court to hear his case. They say the Trump administration targeted him for deportation because of his pro-Palestinian views. NPR's Carrie Johnson reports.
2: Immigration authorities arrested Khalil last year, the first of several actions against international students who spoke out about the conflict in Gaza. Lawyers eventually won his release, but the Trump administration is trying to remove him from the U.S. by claiming he misrepresented his work history. Khalil has accused the government of misconduct. His complex legal problems are playing out in three separate courts. Now his lawyers say they will petition the Supreme Court to review the case. The ACLU says if he can be arrested for his speech, the administration can do the same to anyone with an unpopular opinion. Carrie Johnson, NPR News.
0: An Israeli strike in southern Lebanon killed six people yesterday, according to Lebanon's health ministry. NPR's Jawad Rizkala reports from Tyre, Lebanon.
3: I'm at the funeral in the southern Lebanese city of Tyre for three paramedics killed Friday in an Israeli double-tap strike, captured on video by a neighbor showing the paramedics gathered at the scene moments before the second strike hit as an ambulance arrived. They had rushed to help after a drone strike in the town of Deir Qanun and Neher killed a Syrian man and his young daughter and wounded his wife. Now they are being mourned by a crowd of fellow paramedics as ambulance convoys prepare to take them for burial in their hometown. Lebanon's health ministry says more than 120 paramedics have been killed in Israeli strikes since the war reignited on March 2nd. Jawad Rizkallah, NPR News.
0: In northern China, rescue workers are searching for people still missing after an explosion at a coal mine last night. At least 90 people died. This is NPR News in Washington. An earthquake shook Hawaii last night. The U.S. Geological Survey put its magnitude at 6.0. There have been no reports of major damage or casualties. Cinema Sisters, the U.S.'s only all-lesbian film festival, isn't where most people might expect it to be. Derek Operly with member station WKMS reports the celebration turned 10 this weekend in Western Kentucky.
4: When the beloved Michigan Women's Music Festival ended in 2015 after four decades, its organizers gave out acorns and told people to plant their own creative seed in their home communities. For Paducah's Laura Petrie, that acorn grew into Cinema Sisters, a festival that brings women together for screenings and teaches them how to tell their own stories through filmmaking workshops.
5: I wanted to uplift the visions and the voices of my sisterhood because I know how incredible they are, how talented they are, and they needed somebody to give them a voice and a public space to show their art.
4: More than 20 films screened during Cinema Sisters this weekend, many made by women who learned how to tell their stories at the annual four-day festival. For NPR News, I'm Derek Operly in Paducah, Kentucky.
0: CBS News Radio signed off last night for the last time after nearly 100 years on the air. It began in 1927 and featured Edward R. Murrow during World War II, Robert Trout, and Charles Osgood. The first broadcast of a World Series baseball game could be heard in 1938. The company announced it's ending the service because of challenging economic realities. I'm Nora Rahm, NPR News.
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7: You're listening to Away With Words, the show about language and how we use it. I'm Grant Barrett.
8: And I'm Martha Barnett. Fun fact, the urine of male mice contains a pheromone that attracts female mice to the odor of that particular male. Now, Grant, I know we don't often talk about mouse urine on the show, but today is a special day because there is a literary connection.
7: Fun fact, I'm not sure that's fun.
8: Just wait. Hear me out. Hear me out. This pheromone is called Darcin, D-A-R-C-I-N, and is named for Mr. Darcy in Pride and Prejudice.
7: Oh, wow.
8: How about that?
7: You know, he's attractive. He is attracting the women. Okay.
8: Exactly. But you'll learn this and much more in a new book by Ed Young. It's called An Immense World, and it describes the diversity of sensory perception in the animal world and how animals' experience of our environment differs from our own. Now, Ed Young has science chops. He won a Pulitzer for his coverage of COVID, but he also writes with a literary sensibility. And here's another cool word I learned from his book, oripulation.
7: Spell that.
8: Oripulation. O-R-I-P-U-L-A-T-I-O-N. Oripulation.
7: And what in the world is that?
8: Well, it's how manatees explore their surroundings. They have incredibly sensitive lips. And so oripulation is like manipulation, but it's with the mouth. And manatees greet each other that way. They oripulate each other's faces and flippers.
7: Smooch.
8: Yeah, kind of like a smooch. And at one point, Ed Young describes climbing into a tank with a manatee named Hugh. And he writes, "Reader, Hugh oripulated me."
7: That would be amazing. I would like to try that. I would like to meet a manatee, first of all. Wouldn't you like to meet a manatee?
8: Yeah, he talks about looking down and the manatee is doing the manatee version of zoomies, whatever that is.
7: Right, running back and forth, swimming back and forth. That's
8: yeah,
7: very
8: but,
7: cute.
8: Yeah, but kind of slow, I think. But anyway, I think you'd also really like this book, and I'm going to talk about it a little more later in the show.
7: That's fantastic. And Ed Young's book is called?
8: An Immense World.
7: We'll talk about Ed Young and An Immense World later in the show. And, of course, we'll link to it on the website. 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
8: Hello, you have a way with words.
9: Hey, Martha, it's Allie Meeks calling from Decatur, Alabama.
8: Hey, Allie, welcome.
7: Hi, Allie.
9: Thanks.
7: Welcome to the show.
9: Hey. And, yeah, so I had a question for you guys, though, about a word that my mom used to use when we were kids.
7: All right, fire away.
9: Yeah, so she used to call us snickle fritz when we were kids, and it was something that she called us when we were being selfish or just kind of a little turd, you know, like kids can be. And she usually used it at one of us, not like you're being a snickle fritz. It was more like a name. So, for example, okay, snickle fritz, the world does not revolve around you. Or if you choose that, snickle fritz, that's a really bad choice, or something like that. And my mom is originally from Wisconsin and kind of all over, but her dad was a Beck, so he was from Germany. And I thought maybe it sounds kind of German, so I thought maybe it might be a little German name that we know nothing about.
7: Yeah, yeah, ding, ding, ding, ding, ding. There's the winner, winner, winner, chicken dinner. yeah, the Wisconsin heritage and the German heritage right there puts you firmly in the Snickerfritz territory.
8: Congratulations.
7: Yeah, you win. Here's your prize, an answer. So Schnickelfritz or Schnickelfritz is of several different ways it's been spelled in the United States. Two common ways, S-N-I-C-K-E-L-F-R-I-T-Z and S-C-H-N-I-C-K-E-L-F-R-I-T-Z. So the male name Fritz at the end with the Z and then some form of Snickel or Schnickel before that. Uh-huh. It is definitely of German origin. The Schnickel part is where there's a bit of a mystery here. The etymology that's been proposed by the Dictionary of American Regional English is that it means a little boy's wiener. Yeah, schniggle or schnickle. And so it's kind of taunting. It's like kind of like calling somebody you little ding-dong, something like that.
9: Yeah.
7: So, but it has been used many, many times over the years to call somebody a scamp. It's not horribly offensive at all. It's just, it's kind of a, like, I can't say that, but you little, you know, there's like, just,
8: Snickle Fritz. Like,
7: yeah, you little Snickle Fritz. It can be really affectionate. In some families, it is only affectionate. It's just a very adoring term, and there's no hint at all about the person you're calling a Snickle Fritz being a scamp or a rascal at all. Now, as for its history, obviously this country in the United States has a huge German heritage. And if it weren't for the two world wars, we'd probably still have a lot of people speaking German or still have a strong memory of it being spoken in their house. So Snickle Fritz shows up first as a common humorous last name used in little jokey pieces in theater or the newspaper, kind of these little stories that you tell. Well, here, for example, is something from 1872. The gentleman who turns the machine that prints this newspaper rejoices in the name of Isaac Jordan Stringward Snickle Fritz Smellfungus, which is clearly a made-up name. So somebody who works in this newspaper is making fun of somebody else who works for this newspaper. I wonder if they just, like, slipped that in there to make fun of their coworker. There's another a bit in a newspaper from 1860. It's saying, why don't people change such outlandish names as Hornblower, Snickle Fritz, Pumpkin Seed, Dunder, Struckhausen, and the like. So again and again and again, in its earliest uses, Snickle Fritz is either a funny name or it's meant to represent people of German heritage. And it's not really until much later that it starts to show up as just a kind of a general name for a kid. You know, a lot of times it's used to mean like Joe Sixpack, or what the Spanish would call fulano, just like a generic name for like that guy, that Snickle Fritz.
9: Right. Yeah. And the name always makes me hungry for Snicker bars. I don't know what it is about it.
8: Or Snickerdoodles.
7: Snickerdoodles. That's what I always think of. Yeah. Anyway, that's what we know about that. It's a fantastic word, but aren't you glad that nobody calls you Dunder aus Struckhausen?
9: Right, exactly. Because I don't think I could say it. Yeah, that's great. That's really interesting. My mom will be so thrilled to know the etymology of how that came about, because I'm not even sure she knew anything about it. She told me her mom used to use it, calling them in as kids, you know, into the yard, but and her dad, so.
7: Was shouting, Snickle Fritz is in here now.
9: Yeah, exactly.
8: Well, Allie, thanks so much for sharing this.
9: Yes, thank you so much, and thanks so much for your show. It's such a blessing. It's just a really fun thing to listen to. It's a joy to everyone who hears it.
8: Well, great.
7: So
8: call
7: much.
8: Us again sometime.
7: Take care, Allie.
9: We will. Thanks, guys.
7: All right. Be well. Bye-bye. Hello. You have a way with words.
10: Hello.
7: Hi. Who is this?
10: This is Mrs. Margeson, and I am a seventh grade teacher at Robinson Middle School in Kingsport, Tennessee. I have some of my class with me. And we have a question for you.
7: You have a question. All of you together have a question.
10: Well, I thought I would ask it just for simplicity.
7: Okay.
10: Okay, right. So here's our question. We were learning about the end of the Roman Empire in Western Europe, and we learned how Latin mixed with the local languages to become the Romance languages, you know, Spanish and French and Italian, etc. And what we wondered is when the word romance came to be associated with love or dating.
8: Okay, great. Yeah, well, you've got half the story right there already. When you talk about a romance language, you use a capital R, right? The romance languages, like you mentioned, Spanish, Italian, Portuguese, Romanian, there are a few others like that. But originally, what's super interesting is that in the mid-14th century in English, the term Romance language referred specifically to French, you know, that language of those people across the English Channel who spoke a language descended from the people of ancient Rome. And that was different from English, which came from a Germanic source, which also gave us German and Dutch and Scandinavian. And here's the key. In the Middle Ages, we see the rise of stories that are told purely for entertainment. You know, they're not for religious education. They're not in the language of the church, which was still Latin. And there are these medieval tales that I'm sure all of you have heard about, knights in shining armor and fair maidens and the noble ideals of chivalry. And a lot of these came from Old French, where the word for this kind of verse narrative was a romance, that is, a story that told in the language of the common people there. And one of the most famous of these, of course, was about Sir Lancelot. And you all may remember the story of this noble knight who rescues King Arthur's queen, Guinevere, after she's been abducted. But the problem is that Lancelot falls for her. And that's a big difficulty because she happens to be married to his king, King Arthur. Problems ensue, and it gets even worse because Guinevere eventually falls for him too, and so you have lots of different versions of this story. But by the 17th century, this word romance in English came to mean any kind of love story. It didn't have to involve knights in shining armor, but it came to mean, you know, a love story, the kind of thing that involves those butterflies when you get special feelings about somebody.
10: Oh, very interesting. Very interesting. Thank you.
8: That makes sense?
10: That does. I appreciate that. Thank you all so much.
7: Thank you, Mrs. Markerson. We appreciate it.
10: Bye-bye.
8: 877-929-9673. If you think you have a hard time getting started on a piece of writing, think about Gustave Flaubert, the French novelist. In 1851, he was trying to start Madame Bovary, and he was having a really hard time. And in a letter, he wrote to someone, "I'm finding it hard to get my novel started. I suffer from stylistic abscesses, and sentences keep itching without coming to a head. I am fretting, scratching. What a heavy oar the pen is, and what a strong current ideas are to row in." What a great way to describe that frustration.
7: Yeah, but he mixed his metaphors. It goes from skin diseases to rowing.
8: But, you know, I mean, that's part of it. He's burdened, you know. It's going to take him 5 years to write that novel.
7: And he turned out Bovary, which is an incredible work by any measure, and also much talked about in its day.
8: Indeed. I just think about what a great description of that first period of time is when you're, you know, it's still a lot of heavy lifting.
7: There's lots of ways to reach the show, no matter where you are in the world. Go to waywardradio.org/contact.
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8: You're listening to Away with Words, the show about language and how we use it. I'm Martha Barnett.
7: And I'm Grant Barrett, and I recognize that guy. It's John Chinesky, our quiz guy. Hi, John.
13: Hi, Grant. Hi, Martha. I recognize you guys, too. This is terrific. We all recognize each other. It's great. So listen, you know, I'm often struck by pairs of words in which the last sound of the first word is the same as the first sound of the second word. Now, it seems to me that when we pronounce these phrases, we don't differentiate between the last sound and the first sound. What I mean by this is you get to weird sort of word parts, like this word part, upsi. What's an upsi? Well, if you take an object and you turn it vertically so its bottom is on its top, what is it? It's upside down. Now, it's not upside down, but it is upside down. It is sort of sort of, smushed together as like a sort of a portmanteau overload that way. Now, you may be the kind of person, the precise talker who says upside down with that pause in there, but I don't know many people who do that in real life. Now, I'll give you a word part and a description of where you might encounter this word part, okay? Here's the first one. I'm not sure what harvest is, but I hear it every year around September and October when farmers gather their crops. What is this harvest they speak of?
7: Harvest time?
13: No, you have to say harvest time. Harvest time.
7: Harvest time. Harvest. Oh, I see. Just say harvest time.
13: Right. If you say harvest time, that's sort of puncturing a hole in my balloon. All right, let's try another one. Now, for a long time, I knew about par, as in, I didn't have a regular job. I only worked a few days a week. What par did I have?
8: Part-time.
13: Part-time, yes. Very good. You definitely know my friend Oren, I'm sure. Oren, he's fresh. Fresh squeezed, that is, every morning. I delight in his citrusy taste. Who is my friend Oren?
7: Your friend Oren Juice.
13: Oren Juice, yes, that's the guy. I'm afraid I lost my ard. I wonder if you've seen it. It's got numbers on it. It allows me to draw money from my financial institution. Where is my... What's my ARD?
8: Your bank card?
13: My bank ARD. Yes. Good. You don't want to run into awe. If you get invaded by an occupying force and the military tells you what you can and can't do, that's not a good awe.
8: Marsha.
13: Almost.
8: Marsha's in charge. Martial law.
13: Martial awe, yes. Martial law.
7: Oh, that's funny, because you can work that both ways.
13: Yeah, you can. You can go both ways with it, sure. I actually like re. When I'm driving on the highway for a long time, I need a break. I enjoy a nice re.
7: A re stop.
13: Yeah, that's right. A re stop. Now, just blame it all on your ature. Your feelings, your behavior, the way you think and react, it's all a product of your ature.
8: Human nature.
13: Human nature. Yes, that's it. Be sure to keep an eye out for ois. They say you should avoid it in speech and writing. What kind of ois should you avoid?
7: Passive
8: ois. It ought to be avoided, yeah.
13: That's it. Passive ois. Yes, very good. So those are my examples of what I call portmanteau overloads.
8: John, those were wonderful. Thank you so much.
13: Thank you, Martha. Thank you, Grant.
7: Take care, bud. Talk to you next week.
13: Talk to you then. Bye-bye.
8: And if you'd like to talk with us, give us a call. We'd love to talk about any aspect of language whatsoever with you. Call us anytime, day or night, 877-929-9673, or send your thoughts in email to words@waywardradio.org.
7: Hello. You have a way with words.
14: Oh, hi. How are you? Good morning.
7: Hello. How are you? Good morning yourself. Who is this?
14: My name is Adam. I'm calling from Chicago.
7: Hi, Adam from Chicago. Welcome to the show.
8: What's on your mind today, Adam?
14: Well, I have this word that I had heard in my youth, and I hadn't heard it very often through my teenage years and so on. But the word is tchotchke. The best definition of it that I can come up with is something like knick-knack, but it really can refer to any... small individual items or trinkets or whatever.
8: Mm-hmm. And have you tried researching this?
14: I haven't researched it too awful much, but I know that I've lived in various parts of the country, and I've nary find anybody that actually has heard the word before. I had always been told that it is basically Chicago slang. Which would make sense because it sounds Polish, and there's a very sizable Polish population in Chicago. And so that's my assumption, is that it must come from some Polish word. Although the reason why it came up for me to have the impetus to call the show was that I was watching a cartoon called Archer, where they used the word on that show. And the creator of that show is from North Carolina. And so I have absolutely no idea what the genesis of this word is.
7: Oh, okay. Wow. Adam, so tchotchke. Boy, have we got news for you.
14: Okay.
8: Well, you're definitely onto something with the Polish or just a Slavic origin of this term in general. It's a hard one to research if you don't know how to spell it, though. That's why I was asking. It's a Yiddish word. It can be spelled several different ways. T-C-H-O-T-C-H-K-E, tchotchke. Sometimes it's spelled C-H-O-T-C-H-K-I-E, or even T-S-A-T-S-K-E. Tchotchke appears to have Slavic origins, and you'll see similar sounding words in different languages such as Polish, where it's tzatzko, and Russian, where it's tzatzka. They all mean the same thing, a little trinket or plaything. It's also been used to apply to an adorable person, especially a small child, a little tchotchke.
14: Huh. That's a lot wider of a berth than I thought at first that this would come from.
8: Yeah, if you're around anybody with any kind of connection to Yiddish, you'll probably hear this term. But yeah, it's the kind of stuff that you get, like you go to a conference and you get a swag bag and they have a thumb drive and a yellow highlighter and maybe a little flashlight on a keychain. Or I also think of tchotchkes as, you know, those things when you go to visit your grandmother and she's got those dusty shelves and there are little figurines on there, or little souvenirs that she picked up over the years or at a yard sale or something, and maybe she really ought to get rid of. But yeah, those are tchotchkes.
14: Right. Well, I work in retail, and I work at a cheese counter in a grocery store, and we do a lot of full wheels of cheese that we'll cut down into pieces. But every now and then, you get these small little, you know, mini brie or something like that, and I like to refer to those as tchotchkes. That's how I use it in my normal everyday language nowadays.
7: That's
14: very interesting stuff. Thank you so much for all of that.
7: Yeah, thank you for your call. We appreciate it. Take care.
14: Thank you for taking me.
7: All right, bye-bye.
8: Bye.
14: Bye-bye.
7: Something popped up. You noticed it for the first time, and now you hear it everywhere. We'd love to talk to you about it. Call us toll-free in the United States and Canada, 1-877-929-9673. And if you're somewhere else in the world, there are lots of ways to reach us. 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
8: In parts of Appalachia, if you're buying gingerbread, you may not literally be buying a baked good. Buying gingerbread is an old expression for vote buying because in the past, politicians often bought gingerbread cakes from elderly women and distributed them to people in hopes of getting a few extra votes.
7: Oh, wait, so were they buying the votes of the women whose cakes they bought or buying the votes of the people who they gave the cakes to, or both?
8: Both. They got the goodwill of the gingerbread bakers and also anybody who received a free piece of gingerbread.
7: How about that? Buying gingerbread. That's a good one. I don't think I knew that one.
8: Yeah, I learned that from the book Our Appalachia by Laurel Shackelford and Bill Weinberg.
7: Well, we will take your gingerbread. You can vote for us, too. 877-929-9673.
8: Hello. You have a way with words.
15: Yeah. Is this Martha?
8: This is Martha. Who's this?
15: This is Jack Cook. Well, I'm Jack Cook. I'm from far western North Dakota in Sentinel Butte, which is about 10 miles from Montana.
8: Well, cool. What's on your mind today?
15: Well, I've used a word around here, and other people use this word, that means a lot of different things. The word itself is outfit. And, for example, my granddaughter just graduated high school and went to work at a hotel down the road, and her dad helped her get a new outfit, which is a new car. And she wanted a car for the winter to drive through the snow and all that kind of thing. But an outfit could be, I guess, new clothes she needs for work. But around here, everybody says, well, you got a new pickup or you got a new outfit. So the outfit could be car or tractor or clothes, or maybe clothes for Halloween, a new outfit. So I was just wondering if you've heard that from a lot of places, or is it up here in Montana, North Dakota?
8: Yeah, when you said she was shopping for a new outfit, I was picturing her going in and out of dressing rooms and putting clothes back on the rack and trying to decide.
15: That's the way I thought, but no. Around here, everybody says they're getting a new outfit, but it could be anything.
7: How about that? Yeah, this is...
15: Yeah.
7: This is an interesting one. It's a very much a Western word. From where you are through the mountain states, you're going to find this in that part of North Dakota, Montana, Wyoming, Utah, maybe other nearby states, although I don't have evidence for that. It's a natural outgrowth of that word outfit that refers to a group of people working or hunting or traveling or herding or exploring together. It's a firmly an Americanism. You know, it comes from working in the West.
15: I've heard of an outfitter that does takes people on hunting trips. He's an outfitter.
7: There we go. Mm-hmm. That you're plugging right into the story of this word. Because what that outfitter does is they equip all of those people, right? They equip them with gear.
15: Yeah.
7: And they may equip them with transportation. And so the noun outfit comes from the outfitting you might do originally, very originally, to a ship or regiment or an expedition. So outfitting was equipping the group with the equipment. And then that word outfit became the group. That word changed. It became the group that used and carried the equipment rather than the equipment itself. And then, in the case of some of the Western states, it outfit became the vehicle that carries the equipment and personnel. So this is what we call transference, where the word is borrowed again and again to slightly modify. So outfit goes from being the verb of what you do to being the group that does something with some things to being the things themselves. And in this case, it's the thing that carries the equipment and the people. So it's really a natural progression. You think about it over a couple hundred years. And so when we talk about, oh, so-and-so runs an outfit over there, they got about 1,000 head of cattle, that's related as well, because it's talking about, we're not talking about just him alone, but we're talking about his team of people, his equipment, his land, the whole operation. And so that's kind of an earlier form of that word outfit. So it's all related. There probably was a time in there, and I have not been able to track it down, where outfit before automobiles would refer to somebody's wagon or his the wheels pulled, you know, whatever kind of wheels he had pulled by horses. I love that it's this word outfit is connected to several hundred years of history of the growth and settlement of that part of the country.
15: Mm-hmm. That's good to know. Yeah. And it's how funny how people use it. Different parts of the country use it a different way.
7: That's right. We may be one people, but we speak more than one English.
15: Yes, very true. Yep. Good.
7: All right, Jack.
15: All right.
7: Take care. Thank you for your call.
15: Yeah. Thanks a lot.
7: All right. Be well.
8: Bye, Jack.
15: Okay. See ya. Thanks.
8: If you want to talk about language, call us 877-929-9673 or send your stories to us in email. That address is words@waywardradio.org. Hi, you have a way with words.
16: Hello, this is Pete from Minneapolis. I'm originally from International Falls, where the question comes from.
8: Okay, Pete from Minneapolis, let's hear it.
16: The word canooper. I heard it in my hometown about how it was used was the somebody would say, let's go have a canooper, or I'll buy you a canooper. I've always thought it to be referred to like making an alcoholic drink or whatever, but I never knew, you know, what it really meant or where it came from.
7: Oh, yeah. And so this is in International Falls, Minnesota, where you grew up?
16: Yes.
7: And so about how long ago do you think you first heard it?
16: Many, many years ago. I'm 75 years old right now, but it was while I was growing up there.
7: Okay. Well, it's interesting. This term isn't listed in any of my dialect or slang dictionaries. It's very strange because usually they're very good on language for alcohol and alcohol consumption because it's just one of those things that's so productive. Slang lexicographers tend to have an ear and an eye for it. So I have done some digging on this, and we've actually had a couple listeners to the show ask about this over the years. Will Hartman says his grandfather called a highball a canooper, and Dennis Holscher said it was old-timers in his family, too, but they were referring to a shot of whiskey. And when I look in archives of digital books and newspapers, I almost completely found all of the uses of this word in connection with Minnesota, except for one connection.
16: Oh, really?
7: With Wisconsin. Yeah. Almost exclusively in Minnesota. So it looks like a Minnesota term. So canooper has been spelled C-A-N-O-O-P-E-R or K-A-N-U-P-E-R are variations on a theme, but canooper is how it looks and how it, I guess it sounds like you're saying it. But there's one intriguing fact that I found that I'm going to share with you that it's a possible origin, just possible. It's the best I could have got for you. Did you ever watch a fishing show by a fellow named Red Fisher?
16: I can't recall.
7: Okay, so Red Fisher was an American who had a television show, however, on Canadian television from 1963 to 1989. And it was very popular show. I don't know if this was ever broadcast in Minnesota. I'm just speculating because sometimes Canadian programs are broadcast in the United States too. You know, they're carried on public television. He tells this interviewer in this book, Vicky Gabbro, who worked for the Canadian Broadcasting Corporation, that he coined the term. He says he made up the term canooper for a fisherman. Oh. Yeah. That's what he says. He did it. So this book was published in 1987, and he says he made it up years ago. And that's the only information I have about the possible origin. And Red Fisher quite a character. But his show was hugely popular, so popular that it spawned all kinds of imitators and parodies and that sort of thing.
16: Uh-huh. Okay. Yeah. Well, I have to take your word for that.
7: Well, it's not my word. It's his word.
16: Oh, okay. Yeah, that's true.
7: Because the earliest use that I have of the word in print, where it's clearly referring to an alcoholic drink, is the 1970s, which is very strange to me.
16: Oh.
7: Yeah, because I feel like it should be older, given that a lot of the places where I first find it in print is obituaries of people born in the 30s and the 20s.
8: Right, who like to have a canooper of brandy.
7: A lot of these obituaries say, have a canooper in honor of so-and-so, and their birth dates are like 1938, 1921.
16: Oh,
7: one of them was 1918. But they're all from Minnesota.
8: I was going to say, Pete, I would be very interested to hear if any of our listeners who don't have a connection to Minnesota have used this term, canooper, for a drink. Buy you a canooper.
16: Now, I haven't run into anybody that really can tell me, all the things that you're telling me, that's for sure.
7: Well, yeah. I've got resources, and I've got patience, and I'm as curious as a cat. So.
16: All right. Very good.
7: Pete, we really appreciate you calling us about this, and if we find anything more, we'll be sure to blurt it out on the radio show, okay?
16: Thank you very, very much. I appreciate it.
7: It's our pleasure. Take care.
16: Okay.
7: Bye-bye.
8: Bye, Pete.
7: If you know this word in reference to a drink of alcohol or something similar, let us know, words@waywardradio.org, or you can call us toll-free in the United States, including Minnesota, 877-929-9673.
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7: You're listening to Away with Words, the show about language and how we use it. I'm Grant Barrett.
8: And I'm Martha Barnett. Earlier, I mentioned the wonderful book by Ed Young called An Immense World, How Animal Senses Reveal the Hidden Realms Around Us. And it's about how there are lots of ways that animals perceive the world, a lot of different ways, depending on what kind of sensory apparatus they have. For example, a dog's nose is far, far more sensitive than our own. and a bee can see ultraviolet light, and a catfish has taste buds all over its body. And I wanted to share just one quick example of Young's writing. He writes about scallops and their optic systems and a scientist who studies them. And he writes, Daniel Speiser never thought he would spend his career trying to empathize with scallops. When he started graduate school in 2004, he thought about them the same way most people do, as lumps of meat on a plate. But those appetizing pan-seared lumps are merely the muscles that scallops use to close their shells. Look at a full living scallop, and you'll see a very different animal. And that animal will see you too. Each half of a scallop's fan-shaped shell has eyes arrayed along its inner edge, dozens in some species, and up to 200 in others. In the bay scallop, the eyes look like neon blueberries. And he says the question of why they have so many eyes is still a bit of a mystery, because most of the time, scallops just sit there on the sea floor. But he writes, when scallops are threatened, they can swim away, opening and closing their shells like panicked castanets. Isn't that fantastic?
7: What a description. That's exactly right. Panicked castanets.
8: I just love that the book is full of these kinds of analogies. And again, as I said, it's really science with a literary sensibility. In fact, the title itself refers to lines from William Blake when he's writing about the limitations of our own senses. Blake wrote, "How do you know but every bird that cuts the airy way is an immense world of delight, closed by your senses five?" In other words, how much more could we see if we just expand our perception? So the book again is An Immense World by Ed Young.
7: We'll link to that on the website. We'd love to hear what you're reading, and we'd love to hear, even if it's not about language, we're just appreciative like you are of stuff that is written wonderfully. What beautiful things have you read lately? Let us know, words@waywardradio.org, or tell us about the author and the book on Twitter at WAYWORD.
8: Hello, you have a way with words.
1: Hi, so this is Elia calling from Northern Arizona.
7: Hi, Elia. What's on your mind?
1: So I'm living on the border with the Navajo Nation, and I'm hearing a lot of Navajogan spoken, whether at work or just in the street. And it's a wildly different language than I've ever heard before anywhere. And I'm also realizing that I'm not understanding whether it's like a question, just a statement. I'm not getting the like tone of the phrase at all. And so I know that like in music, like consonants and dissonance like differs based on the culture. And I was wondering if that was the same with like phrase inflection and stuff like that.
7: That is a very good question. Let me ask, do you speak any Navajo?
1: Very little. Every time my coworkers have tried to teach me, I have been pretty miserable at it. It is so hard.
7: Okay. So you didn't grow up speaking it. Do you speak any other languages besides English?
1: Yes, I grew up in France. So I grew up speaking French and learned English kind of as a second language. But yeah, I've been around a lot of languages, and at the school I went to, like Arabic and Spanish, German, French, English. But this has been just completely new.
7: It's really good that you have this other language experience, not only speaking, being fluent in two languages, but having encountered other languages, and especially that you've encountered other non-European languages, such as Arabic. Because you already have enough experience understanding the tonality, that is, the tones of a language can be very different. And Navajo, of course, being completely outside of the Indo-European tradition, has very different tonality. And so that's why you're not picking up those tone clues. Almost all of the European languages have very similar tonality. We're leaving out things like Basque, for example, that is outside of the, you know, the isolates like Basque. So a question generally will sound like a question, and anger will generally sound like anger, and the pauses will generally sound like pauses. It generally will sound the same, whereas you shouldn't expect that in languages outside of the European language tradition. And I think that's part of what's happening here. We bring our own linguistic experience to our understanding of other languages. And for some people, that's really discomforting and discomfiting. Both of those words are very similar, but they mean different things. Discomforting means we feel uncertain and maybe scared or bothered. And discomfiting means that we feel out of place and disassociated and maybe like we don't belong. Maybe I've made those words sound like more like synonyms than ever. Some people even would call a language like that ugly, just based on a superficial aesthetic judgment, and which is obviously unfair, just because it doesn't sound like things that they're used to. It is normal to hear a language that has a different kind of tonality and feel like you're not getting any information at all, especially if you, because you don't speak it. It's absolutely normal. If you're going to continue in this environment, Ilya, I would encourage you to find a skilled teacher and take formal classes. Even online would do, but face-to-face is better, because you will find that a skilled teacher will bring gentleness and humor and consistency to the language. And it makes so much more difference than the catch-as-catch-can method that you're doing now. You'll move much faster out of the difficult part of learning the language into the part where you'll have the everyday stuff down, like the polite phrases that we need to go about our day. It can make our day so much more effective when we're going from place to place, because you soon realize how much of what we say in any language is repetitive. And you'll start to feel like, okay, I get this. All they said was hello, even though it sounded, even though it took them a while to say it, all they said was hello, how you doing, and how's the family?
1: Right on, right on.
8: Ilya, we look forward to future field reports from you. This is all really, really interesting.
7: Yeah, thank you for sharing. And thank you for sharing your awkwardness with another language. So often we're ashamed of our experience and not getting it, but it takes some courage to talk on a national radio show about it.
1: No, I appreciate it. I don't mind asking for help, and you guys did really provide that. So thank you so much.
7: All right. Take care and be well.
8: Bye-bye.
1: Thank you. You too.
7: Au revoir.
1: Bye.
8: Well, I'm wondering if other listeners have similar experiences, you know, where you don't know a language, but you live side by side with it, and you really can't penetrate it because it's so different. It comes from an entirely different language family. I'd love to hear about people's experiences with that. You can call us 877-929-9673 or send an email to words@waywardradio.org. I don't even remember how I went down this rabbit hole, but this week I was reading about mocap and mocap slang, mocap being short for motion capture. You know, that's when you're creating digital characters for 2D or 3D computer animation. And you've seen this, you know, they stick little reflective dots all over an actor and then they have them move around in front of a green screen. And this field is relatively new, but there's already a lot of great jargon. And there's a whole collection of it at motioncapturesociety.com, which is an organization for professionals in the field. Those little dots, the mocap markers, are called either dots or jewels. And just from looking at their vocabulary, it sounds like part of the challenge is keeping all those dots in the right place, like during a fight scene or something. One of those expressions is marker dune, and that's what the crew yells if a dot has fallen off of an actor. And another one is hitchhiker. That's when a marker is transferred from one actor to another but hasn't fallen off yet. And another one I really like is fear stick. The fear stick is a pool noodle at the end of a long stick that's used to hit actors to make them react appropriately during shots. Like,
7: but wait a second. I want to go back to marker dune. It's not marker down?
8: No, it's marker dune.
7: So were they like imitating a Scots accent? Or
8: I don't know how that arose. This could be a good assignment for you, Grant.
7: That's fantastic. I love insider lingo, particularly if it's got a little bit of humor to it.
8: Right. MotionCaptureSociety.com. And these terms do check out. I've looked them up elsewhere.
7: Go to our website at waywardradio.org, where you'll find hundreds of past episodes that you can listen to your heart's desire. Hello, you have a way with words.
2: Good morning. My name is Lucy.
7: Hi, Lucy.
2: Suffolk, Virginia. Virginia's for lovers.
7: Virginia is for lovers. Welcome to the show, Lucy.
2: My word is when somebody goes to the doctor and they're very hypochondriac, hypo, mm-hmm. H-Y-P-O, I believe.
8: Mm-hmm.
2: Why aren't they hyper? H-Y-P-E-R, like hyperthermic or hypothermic.
7: Uh-huh.
2: And that's my question.
8: Well, I'm really excited to talk about this because it involves Greek prefixes, which I love talking about. And there are two different Greek prefixes here, one of which is hyper, which means over, and we get hyper from that. And the other Greek prefix is hypo, which means under. And so the hyper

0: Terrell Hogan Law.
1: I'm Wayne Hogan. The Terrell Hogan Law Firm represents the families of wrongful death victims.
0: More at TerrellHoganLaw.com.
2: And as you mentioned, hypothermia is a perfect example of that. It's like being underheated, basically. Or think about the term hypodermic. If you're in the medical profession, you know that hypodermic is a needle that goes under your dermis, under your skin, hypodermic. So two different beginnings there, hyper and hypo. And the other part of the word hypochondria comes from the Greek word chondros, which means gristle or cartilage. And this is really cool because specifically in Greek, it refers to the cartilage in the breastbone. And under the chondros, under the cartilage of the breastbone, are the organs of the upper abdomen behind the ribs that include the liver and the gallbladder and the spleen. And it used to be that those organs generated black bile and vapors and melancholia, just made you feel terrible.
3: Right.
2: And so the hypochondria comes from that. It's the idea of these organs under the breastbone that supposedly, at least back in the 14th and 15th century, people thought generated feelings of feeling terrible.
3: Okay, so when somebody's hypochondriac, they want to squelch those.
2: Yeah, well, yeah, and they just feel a malaise, or they are thinking that there's something wrong with them, and there's not.
4: So under the cartilage was the source of this illness, and that's kind of how it's connected to the idea that hypochondria is about feeling ill today.
3: Oh, okay. Okay, well, I'm going to think of some more words.
2: Well, please do, and call us again, Lucy. We'd love that.
4: Yeah, we appreciate it.
3: Okay, bye-bye. Bye-bye.
2: Bye, Lucy. Hi, you have a way with words.
5: Hi, this is Star Scherzer. I'm calling from Santa Claus, Indiana.
2: Oh, Santa Claus, Indiana, right there in southwestern Indiana, right?
5: Yes.
2: Yeah. What's on your mind?
5: As a youth, my grandfather always called me Snooksy. And my dad picked that up, and so one day I asked my dad, I said, what does that mean? Why do you call me Snooksy? And he said, well, it's a name that your grandpa gave you when you were little. And he said, I don't know what it means. He said, the only thing he could reference it to is that there used to be a cartoon, and the girl in the cartoon was named Snooky.
2: Snooksy.
4: Snooksy.
5: Yeah.
2: So do you go by it now? Do people call you that now, Star?
5: My dad does, yet, and he also calls my daughter that once in a while. But that's what my grandfather always called me.
2: Oh, sounds pretty affectionate.
5: Yeah.
4: Yeah, that's a nice... What did you call him back?
5: Grandpa.
4: Just Grandpa? Nothing like Pawpaw or anything like that?
5: No, it was always Grandpa.
4: Yeah, Snooksy. S-N-O-O-K-S-Y, Snooksy, something like that?
5: I would say, I don't know, I never even knew how to spell it. It was just, you know, one day it was just like, why do you call me that?
4: Yeah,
5: what does that mean?
4: We often have those questions occur to us much later about something we've used all along. I have a different theory. I don't know anything about the comic. You said it was a cartoon, like an animated cartoon?
5: Yeah, a comic strip.
4: Comic strip.
5: Yeah. Yeah.
4: I don't know anything about that, a young woman named Snooky in a comic strip. I think there's a better source for this, something far more common. And I think some of our listeners probably know where I'm going with this. There was a famous character, famous character named Baby Snooks, portrayed by Fanny Bryce on the radio starting in 1936.
5: Okay.
4: Fanny played a devilish little girl, always up to trouble. She was a huge brat. And
5: okay,
4: I'm not saying this about you, Star.
5: Well, they used to tell me I was that little girl with the curl in the middle of her forehead. So.
2: So when you were good, you were very, very good. And then what happened?
5: Yes. And when you were bad, you were very bad. You were horrid.

0: This show was hugely popular on the radio, and it ran until Fanny Brice died in 1951. It ran basically until like a week before her death. It was loosely based on a comic strip that had a baby named Baby Snookums, but that comic strip was never very popular. Snooks is short for Snookums, which is a pet name, and even now people may call people Snookums, but it's part of a sweet name, a hypercharistic, an affectionate name, sometimes reduplicated as Snooksy Wooksy. That's what it is. It's part of a super sweet name, and we have many sweet names like that, like Lamsy Whamsy and Hun Pun and Ism Wism.
1: Yeah. I have heard Snookums before, you know, and I don't ever remember it being referenced, you know, as to me, but I do remember hearing people call them Snookums or, you know. Well, that is so neat. Thank you.
0: Yeah, sure. So that goes back at least to the 1930s in some form or other.
1: Well, answered a question for me.
0: We try, Star. We try. Thank you for calling. Bye-bye.
1: All righty. Bye-bye.
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0: Special thanks to Michael Breslauer, Josh Eccles, Claire Grotting, Bruce Rogo, Rick Seidenworm, and Betty Willis.
2: 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I'm Martha Barnett.
0: And I'm Grant Barrett. Until next time, goodbye.
2: Bye.
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8: Live from NPR News in Washington, I'm Nora Rahm. France has banned Israel's Minister of National Security from its territory in the latest reaction to the alleged Israeli mistreatment of pro-Palestinian activists who tried to deliver humanitarian aid to Gaza. NPR's Jane Arraf has details.
9: The minister, Itamar Ben-Gavir, posted a video of himself taunting activists on the Gaza-bound flotilla seized by Israel in international waters. The flotilla organizers later said that 40 of those on board, some of them European, had suffered broken ribs from being beaten by Israeli soldiers. It also recorded 12 reports of sexual violence, including anal rape and forced penetration with a handgun. NPR could not independently verify the reports. Israel called the sexual abuse allegations outright lies. It did not address the other assault claims. The flotilla was trying to deliver humanitarian aid and highlight the plight of Gazans who are still being killed in Israeli strikes. Jane Arraf, NPR News, Beirut.
8: Secretary of State Marco Rubio arrived in New Delhi, India today, where he met with Prime Minister Narendra Modi. His mission is to shore up relations between the two countries, strained by U.S. tariffs on India.
10: We've expanded commercial ties now with more than $20 billion in investments. $20 billion in investments from Indian companies in the United States. We've deepened a security partnership through military exercises in the Indo-Pacific. And of course, as part of that, we recognize that an orderly and a secure consular system is vital to solidifying this important relationship.
8: The relationship has also been affected by the U.S. growing closer to India's rival Pakistan, which has been attempting to negotiate an end to the war. Rubio said the president's preference is to solve such problems with a diplomatic solution, but he said this problem will be solved one way or another. The travel site Kayak says domestic airfares are nearly 30% higher than they were a year ago. Gas prices are up some 40%. NPR's Stephen Bisaha reports millions of Americans are still expected to travel for the Memorial Day weekend.
11: Despite the prices, AAA expects 45 million Americans to travel this weekend, mostly by car. Those who are flying to L.A. paid some of the biggest price increases compared to last year, about $140 more for a flight. International trips are even more expensive. They're up about $200 on average. Drivers who want to save money can follow a few tips. Slow down, that's more fuel efficient. And make sure your tires are inflated, that also helps. And if you really want to save this travel season, consider moving your next road trip south. Louisiana, Georgia, and Mississippi have some of the cheapest gas prices in the country, only beaten by Indiana. Stephen Bisaha, NPR News.
8: This is NPR News. Some 40,000 people in Orange County, California are under evacuation orders because of a hazardous leak. A storage tank had overheated Thursday and began emitting vapors into the air. Officials say the tank could fail and crack, resulting in an explosion or releasing the chemical into the ground. No injuries have been reported. People in Hawaii were rattled across the islands after a 6.0 earthquake struck last night. Hawaii Public Radio's Pixie Clay reports.
12: The U.S. Geological Survey said it happened around 9:46 Friday night in the South Kona area of Hawaii Island. The epicenter was in an area along the western flank of Mauna Loa. A magnitude 3.2 aftershock occurred 6 minutes later. Residents in the area described feeling violent side-to-side shaking. Hundreds of miles away on the island of Kauai, people also reported shaking. The Pacific Tsunami Warning Center said no tsunami was generated by the earthquake. There have been no reports of major damage. For NPR News, I'm Pixie Clay in Honolulu.
8: Today is World Turtle Day. People are urged to learn about, protect, and advocate for turtles and tortoises. Organizers say the creatures have been around for 220 million years, but the next 50 may be uncertain. Scientists estimate 61% of turtle species are threatened or are already extinct due to smuggling, habitat destruction, and climate change. Susan Tellum, the co-founder of American Tortoise Rescue, says turtles had survived the dinosaurs. It'd be a tragedy if they couldn't survive us. I'm Nora Rahm, NPR News in Washington.
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14: 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I'm Jen Largis. The most important system in your home may be the one you never see. Hidden behind your walls, your ductwork circulates every breath you take. And most homeowners have no idea what's living inside. Today, Tommy Hoopsick from Ducts of Delchester pulls back the vent covers to explain what clean air really means. So Tommy, aside from getting rid of the dust, what are the benefits of cleaning your ducts?
15: Peace of mind is the biggest thing that we offer homeowners. But a lot of the reasons why people do this is they had a smell, or there's too much dust, or they're having a baby and they want clean air for the baby. And then also too, airflow does come into play as well.
14: So can you sort of walk us through and explain the duct cleaning process?
15: Think of if you were sweeping a garage floor with a broom, instead of collecting everything with a dustpan, you collected it with a huge vacuum that while you swept, it just sucked it all up. That's what we are doing inside of the duct system. A typical duct system works like a tree in your backyard. You have a big trunk, and then it branches off into smaller ducts that go to each room. We clean all of the branch lines first and push all the dirt and dust from the branch lines into the main trunk line, which is what the vacuum is connected to. We will go to the far end of the trunk line with the brushes and compressed air and then move everything down the duct to the other side where the vacuum is at. Nothing goes back into the house and nothing escapes out of that ductwork to anywhere. It just goes directly in that vacuum.
14: Are there any signs that you need to get your ductwork cleaned?
15: The number one is probably the dusting. They're like, I dusted my house. I cleaned literally every inch. And 2 days later, it's completely dusty again. And everything else in the house is cleaned. It has to be the ductwork. That one we get all the time. Smells would probably be second, especially when the seasons change. And you go from heating to AC and everyone turns it on and gets that musty smell. There can even be times where a loose piece of tape or something from the HVAC unit or something flew down the ductwork and now it's rattling and making noise. And then we get in the ductwork and we see that it needs clean. So like there's a lot of things it gets into, but dust and smell, the two biggest.
14: How often should you have your ducts cleaned?
15: We say every time you replace the system, we'll just throw out a random number of every 10 years. And the reason for that is if you have a return duct that's full of dirt and dust from 10 years of running, and then you replace the HVAC system, you have a brand new unit, the last thing you want to do is turn that brand new unit on and suck all that dirt and dust from the return into the unit. When you're replacing the HVAC unit, that's a great time to do it. And then you're starting with a brand new unit, freshly cleaned ductwork. So we say like once a decade, just to stay on schedule with how long the HVAC equipment lasts.
14: So what do you need to look for to make sure you're getting a qualified company to clean your ductwork?
15: There's NADCA, which is National Air Duct Cleaners Association. They have a certification, the ASCS, which is Air Systems Cleaning Specialist. But then the EPA also put out a duct cleaning checklist that says, hey, if you're going to have the ductwork cleaned in your home, these are all the bullet points that should be checked off. Use what NADCA says and then use the EPA checklist to find qualified people to do this work and make sure that when they give you their estimate or proposal to do the job, it's saying that they're going to follow that EPA checklist.
14: Now, are there any other life events or things going on in the home that could trigger you saying someone should call to have their ducts cleaned, maybe renovation, or what do you do in those situations?
15: The non-negotiables are anytime you have a big renovation, like if it's just one small little room, maybe not. But if you do like a whole downstairs out of a two-story house, one basement system is doing the upstairs and the main level, then you're going to get this done. If you have a fire event, even if it's a small fire, you're going to have this done after that. Some water damages, the water goes into the ductwork. And then anytime there is actual verified mold in the system, that's a non-negotiable as well.
14: I always hear of people thinking that if rodents do get into their home, that they're using the ductwork as a pathway through the home in some cases. Do you ever go in and double check that it's cleaned for those reasons?
15: We got a 5-foot snake out of a duct 2 weeks ago.
14: Yeah.
15: That's the first one in 15 years, though.
14: I cannot hear that.
15: Yeah, the 5-foot snake was something. And then we've gotten cats, we've gotten squirrels, all kinds of stuff.
14: So do you have any recommendations for making your ducts work more efficiently?
15: Sealing the ductwork so that the joints are not leaking. The average duct system is about 35 to 40% leakage. That's pretty much every HVAC system that hasn't been sealed. That can be a massive saver of energy and money. And then on top of that, that can deliver a lot more comfort, making sure that each room getting the proper airflow. In conjunction with that, doing an NCI proportional balancing, everyone should do that, because if you're going to be in your house more than like 2 or 3 years, you're going to make your money back and then some.
14: When you go to seal up any leaky spots, is this a job for a professional? Is this a DIY? What do you recommend?
15: Let's just say you have a basement or an attic and then there's only one story. That's a DIY. You can do that all day. You can get a $30 roll of foil tape and you can get a little squeegee and you just tape all the joints till you can put your hand up there and you don't feel anything coming out. When you go to two floors and ductwork is now behind drywall or plaster in the Northeast, now you have a problem. And that's where we turn to a process called AeroSeal. That's where they seal the ductwork from the inside by like shooting a glue down the ductwork, and it finds the gaps and then seals the gaps from the inside. It's kind of a crazy process, but normally they go down from like 40% leakage to like 3%.
14: Well, Tommy, thank you so much. This is great information, and hopefully it helps people sort of decode this process and what it can do for their home.
15: Absolutely. Thanks for having me.
14: That was Tommy Hoopsick of Ducks of Delchester. For more vent tips, follow him on TikTok at Ducks of Delchester. Right now, we're answering your home improvement and DIY questions. 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Or you can leave us a voicemail anytime. 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
16: Hi, Jen. This is Kathleen McDonald from Altadena, California.
14: Hi, Kathleen. What's your question today?
16: I installed cork flooring throughout my home in 2018. About 6 months ago, some workers were here. They used tape to secure protective materials, plastics and all, while installing vents for a new HVAC system. The tape adhesive and the cork floor finish seems to have interacted to create this shiny splotch in various locations where the tape was placed. I tried all sorts of things, all-purpose cleaner, alcohol, acetone. Nothing affects the shiny surface. It seems though these splotches are embedded into the surface rather than sitting on top. So my question is, do you have a solution short of refinishing the floors, if that's even possible?
14: Interesting. Well, we've got Zach Detmore, a general contractor for the show. And Zach, I'm hoping you know a lot more about cork flooring than I do. I'm not familiar with this.
17: Cork flooring is, some people think of it as a new trendy product, but it's actually, you know, in the Library of Congress back in the 1900s. This has been around as long as wine bottles have been around, and it's a great floor. What brought you to it, Kathleen? It's such a cool product that most people don't think of using.
16: Well, I have a very modest mid-century home, and the cork flooring goes perfectly with the house decor, you know, the shape of the house, the architecture.
17: Man, I love when people renovate with the house instead of pushing their bias on it. So well done. So what I think has happened is most modern cork floors are pre-finished, meaning there's a finish applied in a factory. Was that the case for you, or did you have someone finish these floors on site?
16: No, they were already finished with a water-based polyurethane, I believe.
17: Right. So there's sometimes UV'd cure polyurethanes or acrylic urethanes, a very thin layer. And unfortunately, what I think has happened is this tape, I don't know if you know what type of tape it is. It's unimportant what tape it was, I suppose, because we just need to solve the problem. We're not trying to recreate it. But here's the issue. Whatever chemical is in that tape is altering the finish of the polyurethane. So it's reacting and it's creating a problem. So unfortunately, I don't think the issue you're seeing is something that's sitting on top of the finish. I think it's changed the finish.
16: Yes.
17: What I think you would do in a area is some finishes can be sort of buffed. So basically what you're going to try and do is create scratches in the surface of that finish and then gradually create smaller and smaller scratches until you've reached a consistency again, and sort of try and burnish or buff it out. Before I would do that, I would reach out to whoever I talked to purchase the HVAC system and say, hello, love the HVAC system, love everything about the process. What I don't love is that my house is damaged. How would you advise correcting this? Would you like to bring in a flooring specialist yourself to try and remedy this before I do that? So I would have that conversation first before you try and fix it yourself, because if you take this deal and make it worse, there's going to be a conversation of, we could have fixed it, but she made it worse in that one area with the steel wool, right?
16: So right. I did try with a fine sandpaper in an area that's not very visible, and it got the splotch off because, you know, it sanded off the surface from what you're saying. But then that spot was flatter or duller than the rest of the surface.
17: Right. So if you're imagining how aggregates work, which is, you know, what we call the things that scratch in abrasives, you just need to keep going finer and finer. And at a certain point, it starts to get shinier. With sandpaper, for example, we might sand to 400 grit, but if we do 800 grit and continue to 1500 grit, we're actually beginning to polish. And there's a certain grit where you will equal what's there, and there's a grit where you will surpass what's there. So it's possible that you can keep sanding and sanding and sanding until you, maybe it's not perfect, but you're getting close to the same sheen, which is what you're picking up, the way it's reflecting light.
14: So you're saying she shouldn't re-coat anything. She should just continue with the sandpaper to get back to the correct sheen.
16: Okay.
17: So first, start with your HVAC company. See if they'll do the right thing. If they don't and you feel like I have no recourse, you can buy a broad spectrum of abrasives. So it'll be like, say, 220 grit through 2000 grit. And then you can work your way up gradually through those until you meet a consistency that looks good for you.
16: All right.
14: All right, Kathleen, thank you so much for the call. We wish you luck with it.
16: Thank you so much. I really appreciate you taking my question.
17: Take care, Kathleen.
14: Take care.
16: Bye-bye.
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23: Hi, how you doing?
14: Good, and who's calling?
23: My name is Anil. I'm calling from West Bloomfield, Michigan.
14: And Anil, what's your question today?
23: Okay, thanks for taking my call. I'm a long-time listener, first-time caller. And apparently, I'm the proud owner of heated porcelain tiles, which I never ordered. So my house was built in 1950s. I purchased this house 5 years ago. So here's my situation. My HVAC ducts run under a slab foundation. I don't have crawl space nor the basement. The furnace is a single-stage furnace. When the heat kicks on, a couple of tiles in my living room gets toasty, like radiant floors, heating vibes, right? Mm-hmm. Except I definitely didn't pay for that upgrade. Meanwhile, my kids' bedrooms are about 8 to 10 degrees colder. Am I literally heating my floor because of a broken or leaking duct under the slab? And if so, what's the cheapest way to fix this without tearing up my house or selling my kidney?
14: Well, we've got Zach Detmore, a general contractor, and Ross Trithewey, a building engineer from the show, both here to help us out. We got to come up with a solution. This sounds important.
17: Yeah.
0: We don't want to give up a kidney. Yeah, right.
23: No, definitely not.
17: You ever hear this, Ross? Like air moving below the slab?
0: Well, one of the things that could be happening here, and I just want to start to think about the problem, is that if you have ductwork that's running underneath the floor and it's underneath the slab, and let's say it's uninsulated, and let's say it's regular galvanized steel pipe or something like that, that ductwork, of course, could just be radiating heat to the slab and to the tile or whatever the makeup of that flooring assembly is. So it could actually just be providing radiant heat, like a steam radiator or like any hydronic system could, except it's just hot air or warm air running in the duct. But it could also be a break in the duct, you know, or a dropped connection or corrosion or anything like that that's now allowing hot air to actually escape the duct and make its way, you know, into places that it doesn't need to go, you know, and basically running along that slab and warming up that surface.
14: Is there any way to figure out which it is without tearing it all apart?
0: Well, a couple of things you could do. One, you could camera snake the duct and see, does the camera, you know, just a borescope, endoscope type of camera.
14: Dr. Zach knows about this too.
0: Yeah. And run it right through. Run it right through the duct from both sides. Run it from
17: cough
0: the
17: three
0: side.
17: Times.
0: run it through the duct, see if there's anything visually, you know, wrong with the ducting or, you know, misaligned. We do this with, you know, sanitary waste, you know, drainage pipes all the time. Same thing here.
14: Now, could this be related to his kids' rooms being colder, or could that just be the function of the way his home heats?
0: Well, is the same duct that's traveling underneath this floor, is it going to the kids' rooms? Is it further down the line, so to speak?
23: I believe so, yes. So this ducting, what was happening is right in the middle of my living room. So again, the tiles are probably just one or two tiles that just heats up way high.
0: It sounds like it's not air leakage, if I had to guess. If you're feeling two warm spots, and if you had an infrared camera, you could actually see, and if you saw like basically a pathway, which would be indicative of a duct traveling underneath that tiled system, you'd see a pathway to be like two highway streaks of red running right down your tiled pathways, and that would denote or tell us that those are the ducts running underneath the tile floors. And it may be air leakage, but the other way to look at it is that if those ducts continue to your kids' rooms, you should be getting warm air coming out of those. So are you getting enough warm air there? And what's the temperature of the air coming out of the supply vents? If it's a traditional furnace, you should be getting at least 120 degree air coming out on a single stage traditional gas furnace. If you're at a heat pump, it should be maybe 95, maybe to 100 degrees coming out of that vent. But what you're doing is you're giving up heat along its length.
17: And what year was this house built?
23: 1954 or 57, something like that.
17: So if this was like an old house, Ross, you'd have like a concrete slab sitting in the mud or something, right? But maybe in the 50s, it's possible that there's gravel or something that would actually allow air to escape and not be delivered to the appropriate place, right? And that's where you would need some sort of sealer put in there to keep it in, right? And that's sort of what we're talking about, because it does seem to an amateur maybe a little far-fetched that air would be escaping that's buried in the ground, you would think.
0: Exactly right. So it could be a small leak, could be multiple small leaks. It could be no air leaks theoretically, and it's just radiant heat from an uninsulated duct running beneath the tile. you could have an HVAC company come in and actually pressurize the duct system in just that length, potentially, and you could measure the amount of leakage from that duct. So that might be one way to do it. But I would start with the camera snake and some finer details to try to figure out what's going on below that slab or below that tile system.
14: So, Anil, it sounds like you might be able to keep your kidney.
23: Possibly. This camera snake thing, if I did find some sort of a breakage, how do I access to get this aerosol applied, you said?
14: Sounds like it's done by a professional.
23: Oh, okay.
14: Yep.
23: So I got to tell my kidney.
0: You'd be surprised, actually. It's not as expensive as you think.
23: Okay.
17: It's certainly not a kidney expensive.
0: No, no.
14: All right, Anil, we appreciate the call. Thank you so much.
23: Oh, thank you so much, you guys. I appreciate it.
14: Call us now to have your home improvement or DIY question answered. 877-864-7460. That's 877-864-7460. Or leave us a voicemail anytime. 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
1: Hi, Jen. This is Patrick Hetherington from Pittsburgh, Pennsylvania. I kept on wanting to say University of Pittsburgh.
14: Patrick, thanks for the call. What's your question today?
1: Okay, so what I have, we moved into this house about 15 years ago, and we are at the end of a cul-de-sac. And what they did in Pittsburgh, there's a lot of hills, and there's a lot of the hills are from like shale rock. Mm-hmm. And they tend to dynamite into the hillsides to create like cul-de-sacs and roads. So my back hill is just all shale, broken up shale, some small, some big. And it's probably, I would say, about 25 foot high. Wow. But it's at a 45 degree angle. I've been trying to plant stuff on it for years now, and I got rid of all the weed, but I just can't get things to really grow there. So my question is there any type of logic or magic formula for trying to plant something on a hillside like that?
14: Absolutely. Well, we've got Jen Nawada, landscape contractor for the show, here to help us out, and I can almost promise she has some ideas.
2: Hi, how's it going?
1: All right, Jen, how you doing?
2: I'm good. My question to you is, are you at the top of the hill or the bottom of the hill?
1: Bottom of the hill. I look at my back deck and I'm looking at this hillside.
2: Okay. So how much depth do you have to your soil in this planting area?
1: There's not much soil at all. It's all shale.
2: So you said the whole neighborhood was a new neighborhood. It's been blasted. You have shale. And yeah, that's a kind of a tough situation. Can you spot dig and or is it all just shale? Is it all just rock?
1: Oh, no, that's what I've kind of done that. But the problem is, I got a couple beds in there, and they probably have about a foot and a half or two foot of dirt in it. But what's underneath it, it just drains and it gets so dried out so quickly.
2: Right. I mean, and then so there are, with the draining and also having such a confined space, it's going to be like a plant is grown in a container and then the roots are going to circle around itself and eventually choke itself out. So
1: right.
2: This is a problematic area.
14: Are there plants that are low maintenance that if they are draining that quickly, like an ornamental grass or something, that could grow in a thrive in a situation like that?
2: That's a great question. The grasses, the root system will get pretty extensive and crazy. Perennials, like drought-tolerant perennials, would be a great option. But you're not trying to block anything, any views, correct?
1: No, in fact, I want to try to enhance my views.
2: Okay.
1: So, you know, when I go on my back deck, I'm not just staring at rock.
2: Look up what are some native plants that are like drought-tolerant, full sun, native plants that are going to thrive in your area.
14: And you're saying drought tolerant just because it drains so quickly?
2: Yes, because it's going to be roasting in the sun.
1: Do evergreens do well in soil like that? Or
2: you're going to have a hard time getting evergreens to get established. And then you have to look at the deer factor, too. Do you have deer and stuff and animals around?
1: Yeah, I have a herd of deer.
2: Yeah. So they're just going to eat your investment. I would definitely not go for, you know, I mean, they tend to not go for green giant arborvitaes or spruce. But like my fear of you planting a larger tree, once it gets to a certain height, a wind is just going to rip through and tip that tree over because it has nothing to hold on to. So go for something lower, native, drought tolerant, like just type in what your hardiness zone is and then figure out what would work in like drier conditions.
1: Are there any good apps or anything out there or websites that, you know, you can punch in?
2: In this whole AI world, it seems like you could put pretty much anything into any kind of chat and then say, hey, right. I have this much sun, this is what the soil is, this is my soil depth, can you recommend what to plant here? Or go to your local extension school or your garden center if you want to talk shop in person, because the AI people can freak me out that they know all these things. but I like to talk to people in person, then just the learning sinks in a little bit better. But that's what I would recommend for that area, maybe something lower. So.
1: Okay.
4: Or shrub.
1: Shrubs, right.
2: Yeah.
4: All right, Patrick, thank you for the call.
1: Yeah. Thank you for answering those questions. I'll let you know how things go.
2: Take care.
4: Call us now to have your home improvement or DIY question answered. 877-864-7460. That's 877-864-7460. Or leave us a voicemail anytime. Hello, you're on This Old House Radio Hour.
6: Hi there. My name is Susan Moiske from Royal Oak, Michigan.
4: Ah, Michigan in the house. Susan, what's your question today?
6: I bought a 1924 house. And, of course, it's been updated a little bit. And I'm trying to deal with plaster ceilings. And somebody has painted over the plaster, and there are little crackles, not everywhere, but in some areas, and I don't know how to approach this, whether I go ahead and, you know, scrape that, or am I in danger of the plaster falling? I don't know. I need help with plaster.
4: We've got This Old House general contractor Zach Detmore and our painter Mauro Henrique both on the line to help us out.
17: So what does a crackle look like?
6: Well, let's see. Just in certain areas, it's painted over and there are little lines that are like little tiny indentations, like little clouds.
7: It looks more like an alligator back or something like that?
6: Yeah, kind of. That's a good way to put it.
7: Okay.
6: And a little alligator back,
7: So you don't see at the whole surface, but you see in spots.
6: Yeah,
7: Different areas. All right,
6: I do.
7: Cool. More or less.
4: Mauro, I have to say, if I ever called a painter and told him I had alligator backs on my ceiling, that wouldn't have been my guess.
6: Especially since I live in Michigan.
7: Right.
17: A classic architectural touch of the Michigander house.
7: Those are the nicknames that we call in when we see, especially like, you know, on the ceiling, it probably has a calcimine paint on it.
4: And what is calcimine paint?
7: It's the cheapest way for you back in the 30s. Instead of plaster, you use this paint that was promised to give you a cover like your ceiling was plastered. If you couldn't afford plaster, you would go with a calcimine paint.
4: So is it a thicker consistency?
7: It's a thicker consistency, but over the years, it flakes out, it cracks, it creates lines, and it shrinks.
4: And alligator backs, apparently.
7: Yes.
6: It looks like somebody just painted over it. They kept painting over it and painting over it.
7: Painter would never adhere to the calcimine paint. Never.
6: Yeah, that's how it's looking. Yeah,
7: You can see it. And even if you rub your fingers against the surface, you're going to see a little powder coming out from the surface. And that's the way you usually identify as a calcimine paint.
4: So you say you can't paint over it, so then how can you refinish it? Do you have to get rid of it, or is there a way to sort of patch and repair?
7: There's a couple ways you can do it. And then you can repaint with calcimine paint, okay? But first, you have to do a lot of elbow grease, clean up really well, or
6: okay,
7: you go over with the, you know, a 3/8 blue board, patch the seams or replace it, and then paint it over. Those are the only two ways that you can get rid of the calcium paint. So.
17: Hey, Mauro, she's going to have to drive all the way to Boston if she wants blue board. You're the only people yeah. who have that stuff.
7: let's do drywall then. Let's do Shira.
17: Yeah. The other 49 states, it's drywall or drywall.
6: I get it. But the plaster's so beautiful. It's so beautiful. I like it.
4: Well, I was going to say, you mentioned that it looks like it's been painted over several times. So
6: yes.
4: Does she even have the option to do the calcimine again?
7: Depends how big the ceiling is.
6: Okay. I have maybe 4 spots on a 20-foot ceiling. And if I scrape that out, can I use what we call here in the Midwest mud? Which is, you know, taping mud. We call it mud.
7: Yeah, we call it mud around here, too.
4: We weren't okay. sure, Mauro. Yeah. we didn't know what you might call it.
7: Yeah, you use mud. Mud is around. What we call mud is like sheetrock mud.
6: Yeah.
7: You can apply it, but it's very soft and it takes a long time to dry.
17: I'm curious, Mauro, like
7: yeah.
17: before she does anything, she needs to get the surface prepped to a point where something will stick to it. So what's your recommendation to prep that surface
6: in terms of
17: getting it ready?
7: If she wants to go and make it the right way, she's going to have to remove the completely ceiling back to the point that she can do, you know, the plastering, she can do the joint compound. But I think, in my opinion, everything has to
17: come. Maybe it's worth the drive for that blue board.
6: Well, I don't think I'm doing that because it's in pretty good shape otherwise.
7: I would say just take care of the spots right now and, you know, yeah, take care of the spots. And as you see the next one, you know how to do it. Go, keep going.
6: All right. Well, thank you. I appreciate the advice.
7: Oh, thank you.
4: Thanks for the call, Susan.
7: Bye, Susan.
6: Bye-bye.
17: Take care. Bye-bye.
4: If you have a question for us, leave us a voicemail on our hotline, 877-864-7460, and we can answer your question next time. Coming up, comedian Shang Wang shows us his old house.
9: My dad was pretty handy. 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It wasn't the best work, you know? When you saw dad fix things around the house, you could tell it had been fixed. It's not back to before, it's repaired.
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4: 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I'm Jen Largess. House therapy returns with a family feud over heat. Dad wants forced air, but his daughter likes baseboard heating. Our experts help them make the right decision. But first, we go to Houston, Texas, where comedian Shang Wang grew up in a crowded Taiwanese-American household. His salvation lay at the edge of the neighborhood, where the bayou began and where a restless kid found freedom, danger, and eventually himself.
9: Hello, I'm Shang Wang. I'm a stand-up comedian, and this is my old house. I grew up in Houston, Texas. The house was built sometime in the 70s. It was somewhat of a new suburban neighborhood. Four bedroom, front yard, backyard, pretty spacious, if I'm remembering correctly. It was a lot of carpeting. It had a cool little living room that kind of dropped down a little bit. You know, there's like a slight pit kind of effect to it. A dining room where there used to be dark, deep green carpeting, and there was a chandelier. I would climb on the dining table and take pieces of the chandelier and put them in a leather pouch you would get at the souvenir shop. It would be like Indiana Jones, a little satchel of jewels. So slowly over time, that chandelier became more and more bald. We used to have a giant wooden TV, about 12 channels. Each channel had a button. As a kid, you do whatever to have fun, and at one point, you got into spinning in circles, getting dizzy, getting crazy, right? I'm just going in circles, and I got so dizzy, I, like, bumped my head into the corner of the TV, and it was a really bloody situation. I ended up getting stitches, but that TV was just a giant, massive piece of furniture that was indestructible. Kitchen had fluorescent box lighting overhead, light blue linoleum floor, a dishwasher that we never used, even to this day. It's full of dishes that we use as, you know, as a drying rack. There's water damage all over the kitchen counter. My dad makes things very wet when he cooks. He likes things loud and fast, and if it doesn't sound crazy and chaotic in the kitchen, he doesn't think you're doing it right. My dad was pretty handy. I think a lot of it was self-trained. It wasn't the best work, you know? Like, when you saw dad fix things around the house, you could tell it had been fixed. It's not back to before. It's repaired. When we first immigrated to the States from Taiwan, there was 12 people living in the house. My family, my cousin's family, and my grandparents. At one point, it was five of us, me, my parents, my sisters, all in one room. We had a bunk bed. It was tight. I didn't know any different. It wasn't weird to me. I just knew that my cousins were here, my uncles and my aunties were here. You know, everybody was here. My grandparents were here. So, you know, as a child of the 80s, we spent a lot of time on our own. Starting out, it was just in the backyard, hours playing with spiders, bugs, roly-polies, whatever you could find. Just digging holes. My dad would have shovels and tools, so we would play with everything there. I would make booby traps, dig a hole, put some leaves and twigs over that. And then eventually we discovered the bayou. It's like on the edge of our neighborhood, and it sort of became an extension of our backyard. My dad first took me there when we were really young. And being the child of immigrants, my dad grew up pretty poor, youngest of eight. And coming here as a dad, there wasn't a lot that we could connect over in terms of pop culture, music, and entertainment. It was mostly about being outside and exploring wildlife, going fishing. My dad was an avid fisher, so he always liked to check and see if there's fish in any body of water. He took us to the bayou for the first time. Eventually, we made like little nets and we caught fish and tadpoles. We brought them home and we set up like a little aquarium, and we would watch them grow up and eventually jump away. And later on, it became sort of a congregation point where me and my friends would just hang out and talk, mostly about girls we were obsessed with in high school. It was just a magical place because it was full of life. It's hot. It's humid. It's heavy. When you step into air like that, I kind of find it comforting. There's a bit of a hug from the air. There's the smell. There's some sulfur. It's decomposing life. It's animals and plants going back into the earth. It's a strong odor, especially on a rainy night or after the rain has come. You're treated to like a chorus of tons of wildlife, insect chittering, frogs, and they're all sounding off. It's just a really like lively situation, and it's pretty incredible to just sit there and take it in. So the bayou has been like kind of with me through my life. So it started out as like a fun, innocent place to go and explore as a kid. And then in middle school, it became like the place you go and do bad things, like practice your graffiti, set off some illegal firecrackers in the middle of the night. There was some point in your life where you get into music and going to the mall and doing other things. And now I'm kind of at this point in my life where I'm going back to like realizing nature is where it's at. It's the best. So now it's fun to like hang out with my parents and go outdoors and do things outside with them and enjoy nature.
14: That was Shang Wang. His Netflix special, Purple, is out now. Every home project comes with decisions. What to do, how to do it, and what it's going to cost, and whether to take it on yourself. And when two people don't see it the same way, it's not just a project anymore. So we're here to help. Help you figure out the right move, settle the debate, and hopefully keep the peace at home.
3: In every home improvement project, there are two separate yet equally important forces. The work that needs to get done, and the people who can't agree how to do it. When those forces collide, the result is conflict. These are their stories.
14: Hi, Kate and Stan. So what brings you to house therapy today?
5: Hi, Jen. So back in December, my husband Tom and I bought our dream home, a center entrance colonial. We were so excited to move from our old house, which was a lovely cape, but it had radiator heat, which was kind of like the bane of our existence. So we moved to this house that is beautiful, but it has baseboard heat. And it's this ongoing question between me and my husband, like, what do we do about this? We thought that the baseboard heat was really good. I kind of think that it might not be the worst thing, but my dad is a huge proponent of forced hot air. So we're just trying to figure out what we do going forward.
14: Absolutely. And Stan, what makes you think that forced air is the right solution here?
8: I would say over the last three places that I've lived at, I've had the forced hot air, which has been very sufficient. I'm just used to it.
14: Yeah. Well, we've got Ross Trithewey, building engineer for This Old House, and Zach Detmore, a general contractor for the show, both here on the line. Guys, we're in a toss-up here between hot water baseboard and forced hot air.
13: That's a debate right there.
17: It's a classic showdown.
14: Is it? Is
5: that, you know, we're really at odds here. We need your help.
17: I think it would be helpful for me to know how old your cape was, how old the Center Hall Colonial is, and how old are your father's last three houses, just quickly.
14: Just quickly. That,
5: and
14: quickly.
5: I can give you 46,
17: 32.
5: All of this information. So the cape was built supposedly in 1920. The Center Entrance Colonial was built in 1975. And the house I think that my dad is mostly talking about is the house I grew up in, which incidentally was also a center entrance colonial, that was built in the early 90s.
17: Oh, that's just what I wanted to hear.
14: Zach, did you get what you needed? That was a lot.
17: What did you get from that, Ross?
13: Not a whole lot.
14: What is the purpose here?
13: I mean, here's the thing. Like forced hot water systems using water to heat up radiators, you know, that has been a really, really kind of time-tested, tried-and-true way to heat buildings. And when it works right and when it's dialed in right, it actually works surprisingly well. It does a really good job of heating those rooms and keeping up with the heat loss of the building, meaning it provides comfort to those rooms and to that house. When that system is not dialed in right, it can create a lot of comfort issues, right? You can have cold spots and warm spots. You know, you can have drafts. You can have the ticking sound, the tick, tick, tick sound as the pipe heats up and expands and contracts. So it can create a lot of nuisance issues there. Forced hot air obviously is newer, you know, on the scene, but it also provides cooling. It provides air conditioning and dehumidification. So if you're looking for one system that does it all, the duct system, you know, the forced hot air system with cooling is the one that will give you the two for one. But you're not out of the woods yet by just using forced hot air either, because there's challenges with forced hot air and getting the comfort right. You got to get the right airflows to the rooms. You're going to make sure you're not blowing air on people to, you know, make them feel hot or feel cold. And you have to have that system dialed in right as well. So they both, to me, they both have pros. They both have cons. I don't think there's a clear winner. Of course there is.
4: We're about to find it.
5: Can I ask a question?
4: Mm-hmm. Of course.
5: So we definitely have those kind of cold spots, the drafty spots. So when you say that if the system isn't dialed in correctly, what does that mean and how could we possibly fix that?
13: So the way that I'm thinking about it is when you have a hot water, forced hot water system, you have baseboards or radiation, you know, cast iron radiators at the windows, right? You have something like that at the perimeter of each
5: of the
13: rooms.
5: Exactly, yeah.
13: So a lot of times it's the way those are piped that creates comfort issues where you have too much flow going to one of the radiators and not enough flow, water flow going to another one of those radiators. Or maybe those radiators are undersized relative to the room that it was added. Or maybe there's an addition that was added off the bat.

0: Terrell Hogan Law.
1: I'm Wayne Hogan. 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
2: As they should, what if I blew your mind and told you that we do have central air here? So there is already some existing ductwork.
3: Zach's eyes are wide.
4: My mind is blown. Yeah, I wasn't expecting this. All of a sudden, I might be...
3: Are you
4: switching
3: changing
4: teams.
3: Your mind now that you know that you're of every building?
4: Whoa.
5: Kate has a good curveball, guys.
4: Yeah, you were holding out on that.
6: You could run some tests on that and see, is that ductwork size right? And can it handle the heating load of the building? That ductwork may be able to be modified and either a furnace, a heat pump, whatever, a ducted unit can be added to that ductwork to now make it a heating and cooling system. So now it would be forced air for heating, obviously forced air for cooling, and then the radiators can be obviously used as needed or potentially removed if the air system, proves out that it can work the next winter.
2: So we have the ductwork, but would it still be a really invasive project to make that transition to adding the heating? Does that require like more ducts? I know very little about this.
6: So if you already have ductwork and the ductwork already feeds the proper amount of air to all the rooms, if that is in fact true, then adding a heating unit to that system is not a huge ordeal in terms of disruption to the house.
2: Okay, that's great to know.
6: Think of the ductwork as like the heart being the air handler and then the arteries running out in your cardiovascular system as the ductwork. So you already have the arteries and the veins in your building. You just don't have a heart necessarily in terms of you don't have that air handler or that heat pump or that furnace installed to connect to those systems.
2: Yeah, you can't have a home without a heart, can you?
6: You need a heart.
4: See? You know what they say, home is where the HVAC is.
2: get it stitched on a pillow.
3: So not to keep score here, but Kate, you did walk in here thinking that you were perfectly happy with the baseboard hot water. Is it fair to say that you're considering forced hot air now because maybe you're excited about the filtration, the fact that it could be put in possibly without adding any more ductwork?
2: Yeah, I think I'm leaning towards that. I was just really worried that it was going to be this big disruptive project. And this is another consideration, I guess, against the forced hot air, which is because I grew up in a house with forced hot air, I feel like I always got nosebleeds. Maybe I just have a very sensitive nose and my mom would always say, it's the forced hot air. And I know that you probably can't speak to that, but I haven't had any nosebleeds with these baseboards. So that's kind of been one of my arguments. Again, maybe not one that you can address, but I just want to throw it out there.
4: What altitude was this house at?
2: And that is something I couldn't even begin to know. Your guess is as good as mine.
3: Zach just wants all the numbers today. Ross, could you speak to
4: 15,000 feet above sea level? 30 feet.
6: Well, Kate's right to a point, though. Some of the old furnaces were not direct vent furnaces, meaning that they vented through a chimney. And when they vented and they were running, they pulled in more outdoor air into the house. And so when you pulled in more outdoor air, it's dry air. So it actually reduced the relative humidity and dried out the house even further when those older furnaces ran. And so there is some truth, Kate, that forced air systems of old definitely had those types of issues. The new forced air systems don't have those issues because those are direct vent, meaning there's a pipe in and a pipe out to the outside. So it takes air into it and then exhausts, the combustion gases outside. So it's direct vent. So that won't be a concern in a new system nowadays with direct vent furnaces, but potentially, an older furnace might have had that problem.
3: I don't know, Kate. I think we're ticking a lot of the boxes here.
2: I was just going to say, I don't know. I think I'm being convinced, Dad, I don't know. Maybe you were right. I think it's sounding like forced hot air.
3: Stan will send you our bill.
4: Just let him pay
2: will
4: for the
2: pay
4: HVAC
2: for
4: unit.
2: It?
4: We'll be good.
5: I'll send instead of paying.
3: Well, we appreciate the phone call and we appreciate being a part of the conversation.
2: Thank you so much for your insights. We really appreciate it.
5: Guys are good.
6: Thanks, Kate.

0: Thanks, Dan.
1: Take care.
2: Much appreciated.
3: Anytime.
2: All right.
4: Bye-bye.
3: Do you have a project dispute? Let us settle your case. Leave us a voicemail at 877-864-7460, and we'll help resolve it. And now, it's time for one last thing. My favorite tool.
5: Hey, Jen, this is Heath Eastman, the electrician for the show. And one of my favorite tools is actually a multimeter. And you might be surprised that it's more beneficial to you than you may think. Not only can I check the basics like AC voltage when I'm working on a house or another building, but a lot of them check DC voltage when you think about working with a car or the batteries. They have multiple other functions such as continuity testing, resistance, and a bunch of other things you can do with them. Simply testing with those leads or changing positions makes it so functional and so easy to use. I'd be lost without that thing.
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0: kind of a show are you guys putting on here today?
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3: From Chicago, this is Film Spotting. I'm Adam Kempinar.
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3: Legendary actor Tony Leung has appeared in several very special movies. 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
6: Live from NPR News in Washington, I'm Nora Rahm. Two Democratic senators are demanding answers from the Treasury Department about the decision to settle a case over the leak of President Trump's tax returns. NPR's Carrie Johnson reports the lawmakers want a watchdog to investigate the arrangement.
7: Senators Elizabeth Warren of Massachusetts and Ron Wyden of Oregon are writing officials at the Treasury Department to get more detail about what they call an outrageously corrupt deal that creates a nearly $2 billion taxpayer fund that could compensate January 6 rioters and other Trump allies. The senators want the Inspector General for Tax Administration to probe whether any laws have been broken that bar political interference in the audit work of the IRS. Acting Attorney General Todd Blanche is defending the settlement, asserting Trump and his family will not receive any direct financial benefit. But the deal also seems to shield Trump from any legal problems over his past tax returns. Carrie Johnson, NPR News, Washington.
6: The death toll from an Ebola outbreak in the Democratic Republic of Congo continues to rise. Health officials say there are 177 suspected deaths from the virus and more than 800 suspected cases. Emmett Livingstone reports health workers are struggling to respond.
8: Late on Friday, locals in the gold mining town of Mongwalu in Eastern Democratic Republic of Congo burnt down a tent in an Ebola treatment center. This follows another attack on a health center in a nearby area this week. The violence underscores the difficulties health responders are facing in Congo trying to control the spread of Ebola. The epicenter of the outbreak is in a poor, hard-to-reach area where armed groups as well as national armies are active. NGOs as well as the UN are flying tons of medical supplies to eastern Congo in a bid to contain the virus. But across a region larger than the state of Florida, new cases keep cropping up. For NPR News, I'm Emmett Livingstone in Kinshasa.
6: The United Nations Food and Agriculture Organization is warning of a global food crisis in the next 6 to 12 months if the Strait of Hormuz remains closed. Large amounts of fertilizer bound for farmers in Africa and Asia have been unable to get through since the war in Iran began. Farmers rely on the fertilizer to grow their crops. The agency's chief economist, Maximo Torreira, told NPR he's worried.
9: Today, we have enough food available and we have enough stocks. The problem is for the next harvest. As we move towards the middle of the year and the end of the year, we will have less supply and as a result, higher prices. And this will exacerbate more next year if this situation doesn't stop.
6: Secretary of State Marco Rubio told reporters today there has been some progress in negotiations on ending the war in Iran. You're listening to NPR News in Washington. A federal judge in Tennessee yesterday dismissed the criminal case against Kilmer Abrego Garcia. The immigrant had been wrongfully deported to El Salvador. After he was returned, he was charged with human smuggling in connection to a traffic stop in 2022. He was not charged then. The judge ruled that reopening a closed case reflected vindictiveness and an abuse of prosecuting power by the Trump Justice Department. About 40,000 people remain under evacuation orders in Southern California because of a hazardous chemical leak. Officials in Orange County are working to prevent flammable materials from exploding in a densely populated area. Jill Revlogo for member station LAS reports.
2: Some 40,000 residents were told to evacuate early Friday when public safety officials determined the tank was likely to fail. Officials say that could send some 7,000 gallons of its toxic contents spewing into the air or spilling out into the surrounding area. But Craig Covey, division chief with the Orange County Fire Authority, says his team is working around the clock to prevent that.
10: It is not okay with me just to sit back and watch this thing blow up or fail.
2: The tank, which is owned by the company GKN Aerospace, is filled with a chemical known as MMA. It can cause skin and eye irritation, respiratory problems, and can also affect the nervous system. For NPR News, I'm Jill Replogle in Orange County.
6: The family of NASCAR driver Kyle Busch said today he died from severe pneumonia that turned into sepsis. He died Thursday at the age of 41. This is NPR.
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3: Welcome to Film Spotting. 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
4: Where am I? I made it. It was a little dicey, Adam. I knew we were recording tonight. Still okay. Booked a ferry to Isla off the western coast of Scotland. We made it, a beautiful, smooth 2-hour ride. And yeah, found a nice little cottage right next to a distillery, of course, the whiskey distilleries. Mm. That's what Isla is known for. And we're actually staying in a cottage that used to house, I don't know how many years ago, many, many years ago, the employees of the distillery. So we stopped by this afternoon, gave myself time to get a clear head and be ready for you tonight. So
3: planning your trips around drinking. I love it.
4: I mean, not entirely, but it's what the island's known for. You have to partake of it.
3: Well, in a few weeks, you will be back stateside, and then a few weeks after that, you will definitely be in Chicago. I know exactly where you'll be. You'll be at the Athenaeum, and then you will be at the Music Box for Film Spotting Fest 2, Fest Harder. 4 films, 2 venues, 1 weekend. Tickets are on sale now. That weekend is June 27th and 28th in Chicago. FilmSpottingFest.com is the website where you can learn more, and I know it's going to be a fun-filled weekend. What do listeners have to look forward to, Josh?
4: I mean, what a way for me to come home, really, is to come home then a few weeks later, get together with Film Spotting listeners, watch a bunch of great movies such as Cleo from 5 to 7, that Agnes Varda picture we will be watching, and then having a post-screening conversation with Varda biographer and critic Carrie Rickey. We will also have another fantastic guest in Trey Edward Schultz, the director of Krisha. We'll be screening Krisha and then talking with him. Saturday night, we'll close out with Wet Hot American Summer, and Chicago critic Scott Tobias will be on hand for that discussion. Sunday morning, that's when we all get together again. This screening will be at the Music Box Theater. The previous ones are at the Athenaeum. Sunday morning at the Music Box with Michael Phillips to watch and discuss the Royal Tenenbaums. What a lineup.
3: Yes, Saturday night, 25th anniversary screening of Wet Hot American Summer. And then Sunday morning, 25th anniversary screening, 35mm print of the Royal Tenenbaums at the Music Box. Once again, filmspottingfest.com. Later in the show, we will have reviews of Decorado, a new animated film from Spain, and The Wizard of the Kremlin, starring Jude Law as Vladimir Putin and Paul Dano as the spin doctor who helped shape Putin's Russia.
4: First up, Adam's conversation with Tony Leung. Leung is best known here in the West, I would say, for his collaborations with director Wong Kar-wai, most notably 1994's Chungking Express and 2000's In the Mood for Love, only one of the all-time greats. Leung also appeared in Marvel's Shang-Chi and The Legend of the Ten Rings and Ang Lee's Lost Caution.
3: His new film, Silent Friend, is set at a medieval German university in three different time periods, the early 20th century, the early 70s, and the year 2020 during the COVID pandemic. The movie is directed by Hungarian filmmaker Ildikó Egyedi. Leung plays a visiting neuroscientist in the 2020 timeline who collaborates with a botanist colleague, she's played by Léa Seydoux, on a metaphysical experiment involving the university's ancient ginkgo tree. Yes, the ginkgo tree is the silent friend of the title. Here's me with Tony Leung.
12: What I want to test is not so complex. What if they observe us the same way we observe them?
3: You're known as an actor who will embrace a role like this, one that requires silence, a lot of stillness in front of the camera, but typically a script is a vehicle for dialogue. What did the Silent Friend script look like? And what was it about the material that resonated with you? Ildikó said you accepted right away after reading it. Is that right?
5: Yes. I read it right after I received it. And frankly speaking, I think this is a very special script. But it's about a tree. The protagonist is a tree. Mm-hmm. And seems like the tree witnessed three errors in the tree perception. And that's it. And three very different stories, and one by one. So I have no idea what the movie will look like. And frankly speaking, I don't have much feelings at the very beginning.
3: Well, then you have to have some trust in the director, and you always do when starting a project. But when it is this type of material, and when the script is sparse like it is, and it's going to rely so heavily on the filmmaker's vision, what gave you that trust here in the director?
5: First of all, before I read the script, I've watched two of her films. One is On Body and Soul, the other one is The Story of My Wife. And when I watched On Body and Soul, I said, wow, what a nice movie. I really want to work with her. But after I've watched that two movies, and when I read this script, it was like, oh no. Somehow it's very different. Very different. So I have no idea, but that's the reason why I have a Zoom meeting with her after I read the script.
3: When I saw in the press notes that Ildikó said it was a half a year long preparation together, sharing and discussing neuroscience of consciousness and plant communication research, it sounded like you were almost one of your students in the movie. Do you always do that type of research on your films? And were you already interested at all in this type of material, or were you just curious to learn more?
5: I used to do that. If they have a lot of materials for me to study beforehand. And this time, the reason why I spend that much longer, it's because I think it's very difficult for me to convince myself a scientist, a neuroscientist. And I have to give a lecture, so I have to study it. I have to understand it. And I have to go to different university to meet the real neuroscientists to do research and try to find a way to sneak into some hospital to experience the EEG thing and ask other doctor how to see the graph, something like that. And besides, because this time I approach this character in a different perspective. I approach it from the angle of neuroscientist. So I work, because I want to have a hint of a British accent, because if I brought up in a British colony in Hong Kong and I study in Oxford, I might have a little hint of a British accent. So I hired a British teacher to went through all the materials with me together in that 6 months, because not only neuroscience, I still have to study plants' intelligence, books about plants, and another book by James Bridle called Ways of Being, and a book by Alan Watts. It's a philosophy thing, philosophical thing. So that's the reason why I spend that much time, because I think I really need to be very well prepared in order for me to really enjoy on set.
3: So you trusted the material, and then you learned enough about the material to trust yourself with it. You trusted the filmmaker. You still can't know how that will all translate to the screen. And that's always true, but especially with a film like this, a film that is so meditative and poignant, and it is a beautiful film in terms of what it's exploring, and then also visually. I'm curious, what then, when you saw it finished for the first time, what excited you or surprised you or moved you the most when you did see it completed?
5: I felt this is a very special film, very nice cinematography, and I love the editing. I didn't know the story would be like this, because on the script it's like one story after the other. So I love the editing, and I love the way how she used three kinds of 60mm, 35mm. To separate three different era. It's a very special movie. After I saw it, I feel very calm, very peaceful, and let me rethink of my relationship with nature.
3: Yeah. I want to talk about that nonlinear approach a little bit. I guess I want to come at it this way. You know, during COVID and in the immediate wake of it, some critics, including on our show, we talked about movies and how they would take the pandemic on inevitably as a subject, and how it might be several years before we saw some truly great ones because we needed to gain more perspective. And I wouldn't say that Silent Friend is a movie about the pandemic, and yet what it captures so well, and I think does so even across the different time periods, is this overwhelming feeling of isolation and yearning for connection that people felt during COVID. Do you agree?
5: Yes, of course. In a movie, especially my story, and it's very clear that I'm isolated to other people, and it seems like two lonely souls, me and the cake book tree. It's really longing for connection through all those experiments. I think this is the metaphor, I think.
3: And I love that idea of metaphor too, because your character in his first lecture, Dr. Wong, he says, research is a series of attempts to find metaphors for the phenomena of the world. I think that actually might be a great working definition for cinema as well, for the movies. But your character in his first lecture, he talks about lantern light consciousness and borders between seen and unseen, observed and unobserved, or fluid. It's all part of this continuous entity. And that seems to me what Dr. Wong comes to realize, right? That he's in need of that connection and that continuity.
5: Yeah.
3: And where he comes to find it, and it's interesting, I think, is he finds it not only with the tree, but the tension with the janitor, Anton, is really fascinating. And I think it goes back a little bit to the idea of the observed and the unobserved. Wong spends all his time observing his experiments, and Anton spends all his time observing Dr. Wong. But Wong is so wrapped up in his work that even though he and Anton seem to be literally the only two people on campus during the lockdown, Wong's oblivious that Anton is even there, isn't he?
5: I think it's not the matter of whether I am aware or not. I just don't believe in the system. I can do whatever I want, focus on my work, and I don't care how people see me. I think that's the situation my character in the movie.
3: Mm-hmm. I wanted to close with this. Could I ask you what you remember about a couple of favorite scenes from your work with Wong Kar-wai?
5: A couple of my favorite scenes. The last scene in Days of Being Wild. Preparing to go out to gamble. There's a lot of, oh.
3: Well, I can give you a couple of mine. I wanted to just give you two that stood out to me. One of the standout scenes for me was Happy Together. And a scene that I found particularly striking was the end when Lai visits the falls alone. And could you tell me what you remember about, other than getting wet, what you remember about shooting that scene in that movie?
5: Actually, I felt very cold. We do it in the morning, but in Fei's mind, it seems like, oh, finally, I see this, but only by myself. But at the same time, I felt very cold.
3: And of course, In the Mood for Love, a favorite of so many film lovers. And one I was reflecting on is that restaurant conversation, the one where Mr. Chow and Mrs. Chan have their first conversation. And it's the one where they talk about the tie and the handbag. And that's one of those conversations, again, to go back where we started with stillness and a lot of silence. But I feel like you show that you're responding and that you're maybe not so comfortable in that situation. What you're realizing about the situation with your wife and that you're finding yourself in with Mrs. Chan, just simply through things like blinking. And I wonder if you could just tell me how you approached that scene and what you remember about filming it.
5: In the Mood for Love is so different because we have very little information in the very beginning. The story starts, is inspired by a short stories that a couple is going to commit suicide. And so the way we develop the character, it's through real shoot. So we spend a lot of footage and we spend a lot of time to develop and to discover, to explore the personality of the character and the intention of why he's doing this. Is he going to make a revenge at the beginning because of the hatred, because of my wife's affairs with her husband, or in between I found myself, I fall in love with her. I always describe my work with Wong Kar-wai, it's very adventurous. We sometimes do different approach. Sometimes we do one scene in three season, in three costumes. So sometimes we try different approach, maybe somehow you will never use some footage we have shot. So, I don't know. We try all kind of possibilities.
3: Yeah.
5: This two character will how will they develop?
3: Tony Leung, thank you so much for spending some time with me this morning. I really appreciate it. And best of luck with the film.
5: Thank you. Thank you.
12: It is not about limitation. It is not about separation. It is about the attempts to find metaphors for the phenomena of the world.
4: Let's get back to Silent Friend, Adam. Fittingly, I want to start by talking about trees. As we mentioned, this is the last recording for me here in Scotland as part of my master's program at the University of St. Andrews. And one of the places that I'm going to miss is St. Mary's Quad. That's where my theology and the arts seminars have been taking place. The centerpiece of the quad is a holm oak planted some 300 years ago, about 1740 is the closest estimate. I was inspired by Silent Friend to take a photo of this oak, and I posted that on Instagram so folks can find it if you want to check me out at Larson on Film there. Now, Silent Friend, a stunning new film from accomplished Hungarian filmmaker Ildikó and Yeti, has as its centerpiece another very old tree, Ginkgo biloba, planted in 1832 on the grounds of a German university. Now, dates matter here because Silent Friend follows three different narratives across three different eras. Underneath the ginkgo's expansive branches and vast canopy, we first meet a visiting neuroscientist in 2020, played by Tony Leung. When the pandemic hits and his research stalls, he turns to measuring the potential consciousness of the tree to pass the time. The film soon brings in two other stories, that of the university's first female botany student in 1908, played by Luna Wedler, followed by that of a lonely student in 1972, played by Enzo Brum, who finds companionship with a geranium. I love movies, Adam, but forced to choose between movies and trees,
3: I see where this is going.
4: Would you believe I might take trees?
3: About you, I do. I do.
4: As a kid, yes. I mean, I would climb pretty much every tree I could. My dad and grandfather built a treehouse in our backyard, sleeping overnight up there with friends. Some of my best memories. When Debbie and I had a yard of our own for a time, we planted no less than 20 trees over the nearly 20 years we lived there, including one for each of our daughters, an aristocrat pear, and an autumn blaze maple, both of which eventually rose higher than the house. Now, I've never psychoanalyzed my love of trees. Surely it's something to do with an appreciation of creation, the peacefulness a tree brings wherever it's planted, those memories of youth that they evoke. Silent Friend captured something I hadn't considered before, but I think it's accurate. A tree's capacity to offer companionship. So where are you on trees, Adam? And has Silent Friend made you reassess that, rethink that in some way? Did the movie affirm your affection for trees, or did it make you see them in a new, more appreciative light? And, you know, independent of trees, though I think one of the things Silent Friend suggests is that such independence from flora is impossible. What did you just think of the movie?
3: Mm-hmm. It's so funny you bring this up, because just a couple weeks ago, we were driving somewhere through the Iowa rural countryside, and Sarah was noticing, and I'm sure I was in my laptop in the passenger seat, because I am usually multitasking. Sarah's driving. I'm trying to get something done. I'm in my own head. I'm trying to work, and she's noticing nature, and she actually points out, look at that tree. That would have been a great one to climb. That's where her head is, right? Sounds like she was wired similarly to you. And of course, when I was a kid, I climb trees. Yes. But that's definitely not how I'm looking at trees now, if I'm looking out the window at all. And even just yesterday, it was Film Spotting PA, Sophie, it was her college graduation. And so we're at Grinnell, we're on campus, and the last thing we did before leaving was pose for a picture. And we posed next to the sign for James Hall. Because 4 years ago, when we dropped her off on campus, she and I posed next to that same sign. Now, why that sign mattered is not just because it's the dorm that we had just moved her into 4 years ago, but it also happened to be the same dorm I was assigned to my first year. So there's this natural yet absurd sort of progression through time. After that, Sarah and I, we want to pose for our pictures with the new graduate. We need a beautiful backdrop. And we, just a few feet over, decide to pose for our shots with her right next to this beautiful big tree that got the entire South Campus dorms and the lawn in the shot. Just your classic sort of college campus shot. Mm-hmm. It was beautiful. Sun was shining. And as I was standing there, Josh, and I haven't seen this movie now for 2 or 3 weeks, so it's not as fresh in my mind as maybe it is for you, but obviously I knew we were talking about it. And I'm standing there under what do I call it? The flora, the fauna.
4: Foliage. I'm under the, go with foliage.
3: Yeah, the foliage. Thank you. I'm under the foliage of this tree. And at one point I was even standing on the roots, you know, on the bark, you know, down there. And Sarah's like, you're way taller than us. You need to come down from this thing. But I just loved being kind of perched up there. And I started thinking about this movie a little bit. And I was thinking about that tree. And I, as I'm smiling for pictures, I was thinking, how many other generations of people, of families, have stood right here in this spot and posed for pictures just like we are now. The technology has changed, the cameras, right? The clothes have changed, the hairstyles have changed, just like we see in the movies. Mm-hmm. Circumstances, context, but people largely haven't. The concerns, for the most part, largely haven't. The questions largely haven't. And in the case, too, of Grinnell, I'll just say the school's as old as the state of Iowa. It goes back to 1846. It's 180 years old. So think about the ghosts under that tree as I'm standing there. And I'm not as good with identifying trees, certainly, as Sarah is. Even she's not entirely sure. We think it's an elm tree. And guess what? That would make sense because one block over from the school where we're standing is Elm Street. So that's probably not by accident that it's called Elm Street. So I was very much in that mindset with this movie in my mind. And I don't know, Josh, that this film profoundly altered my view of nature or will alter it forever. But like any thoughtful, meditative, beautiful film, and this film really is lovely, that more than anything does get you out of your own head for 2 hours. Mm-hmm. It just makes you think more profoundly about nature and about our connection to it. And it makes you think about your life as part of something bigger, about your life as part of a continuum. And that's what Silent Friend did for me.
4: Yeah, that phrase you use, gets you out of your head, described. It does describe for me the experience of the movie, but yeah, the experience of being underneath or among trees too. It takes me out of my own head. That's probably another element of it. There is a shot, Adam, there are multiple shots in this movie from up in the canopy of this main tree, the ginkgo tree, mm-hmm. that's looking down at people across different eras that captures what you described, you know, of the different graduating families. You can imagine a camera being put up there and seeing a family from, you know, late 1800s, mid 1900s, and then today. That's essentially what Anyeti has managed with this film. And I think it's quite wondrous, actually. I'm unfamiliar with the rest of her work. From what I understand, I think maybe two other pictures involve trees fairly significantly. Right. So this, you know, must be a preoccupation. And certainly it makes sense to me to put at the forefront here for Silent Friend. I found the entire film to be what you could almost call botanical. I found it to be slow, like as in slow growing. It's a very long film, serene and sensuous as well. There's a lot of sensuality here. Both in how everything is filmed, an earthiness, but in some of the experiences of these characters as well. So I think there are a lot of levels going on here. And Flora, however, is always at the forefront. I think of all of the frames where either that ginkgo is somewhere in the frame, just a branch in a corner, or the shot they're in the university library and you can see it through the windows in the background. Mm-hmm. It's not the point of the shot, but we've become so attuned to that tree. It becomes like a friend you recognize. You're like, oh, hey, I know that one out the window, right? Because of the composition. Mm-hmm. And how about the technique that she employs here with cinematographer Gerzli Palos? They have compositions where a plant or sometimes an insect actually is in focus in the left foreground of the frame, close up almost. And then there's a character in the far background, a human character that's blurry. And I just really like it because it's captivating. It's unusual, but it speaks to what the movie overall is trying to do.
3: It's
4: not diminishing human presence. It's just, you just touched on this. It's causing us to question our ordering of biological priorities, you know, maybe we need to think about reshifting the focus a little bit as this specific shot has done.
3: Yeah. I mean, I think it is literalizing isn't the right way to frame it because that makes you think of words, but it is portraying visually what the Leung's character in this case is talking about in his lectures. And this is something I brought up with Leung. I should mention, we obviously always try whenever possible. If I've done an interview like this, we try to make sure that you have an opportunity to listen to it. It just didn't work out in this case. So you don't know necessarily what I touched on,
4: what you covered.
3: And in this case, this is something I brought up. I didn't specifically bring up the technique you described, but his character, I talk about how that first lecture, and this is a very real scientific thing that he is talking about here, this idea of lantern light consciousness and the borders between the seen and unseen, the observed and the unobserved. And so in Yeti here is very much doing that with the camera in all of these shots where we as viewers are constantly having to shift and decide exactly what we can see and what we can't see, what we want to focus on, what we think we can make out. The movie is putting us in that position where we have to shift our consciousness. And that is a fun, I'll say fun place to be in with this movie very much. And I do think then that's an example of the form and content very much working together.
4: Because you mentioned Leung, I'll just say about his performance, I think it was a perfect match for the demeanor of the movie, yes, that we've been describing. Mm-hmm. It's very tranquil, almost monk-like. I think his, you know, his not completely shaved head, but very closely cropped hair is part of that. Mm-hmm. There's a shot that comes to mind from behind, and you just see his head centered in the frame. And I think like the room begins to illuminate. And so I think, you know, he's in about a third of the movie because it does have these three narrative strands, but he kind of grounds it in this aura of authority because of his legendary presence and you know, yes, what he brings to any performance. But also I like the element of curiosity he brings. Once his work gets derailed, not only does he, I mean, he's obviously disappointed in that, but everyone keeps asking him, like, aren't you bored here? Don't you want to get out? And he's just turned his attention to this tree and some, yes, other research that he's discovered and tries to apply it. So I think that sort of curiosity is a key quality to the performance as well.
3: Yes, absolutely. I mean, who is better at stillness on camera? And that's actually where, yeah, we began a little bit, than Tony Leung. He is maybe in some ways the only person who could play this character as well as he does here. And I tried to navigate this a little bit with him, or explore it a little bit further. We did have just a little bit of a language barrier with some of the questions, but with that curiosity, it's still so fascinating, Josh, that the way the movie explores this idea of connection with people, and the COVID backdrop is so crucial here. You see that he still gets so wrapped up in his work that despite the fact that there seems to be only one other human being anywhere near him, and that person is around him a lot, and from the very beginning of his arrival on campus, that person is there. That person, mm-hmm, is observing him, very much watching him and keeping a close eye on him. Leung's character is oblivious to him. And, mm-hmm, at first, and for most of the movie, that seems to really rankle him, right? That does not go over well with this other person. And so something about that is so fitting to me, that he can get so wrapped up in his work that he can be connected to this tree in a profound, right, way, and yet be so utterly disconnected from the one other human being that's around him.
4: Yeah. And I did like how the movie comes around and has, yes, a very nice scene. I thought that played nicely, that addresses that. This was a facilities manager who is still there to make sure things are running, even though the campus is shut down. Sylvester Groth plays, yeah, the character. And yeah, they have a nice, there's a nice dinner moment, let's just say, eventually, after this very distant relationship.
3: And there's more than that, right? I mean, I don't want to spoil it, but...
4: No, I don't want to either. I don't really want to say much more. It's lovely.
3: Silent Friend is currently available in limited release. If you see it and have thoughts you would like to share, you can send those to us, feedback@filmspotting.net.
4: More reviews are on the way. Our thoughts on Decorado and The Wizard of the Kremlin when we come back. 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
6: This Week in This American Life. In high school, Gary Goldman didn't want to be a football player. 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
7: 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We are going to train the Goldman and make the Goldman into a star. Ripped like Arnold."
6: 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It's complicated. 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
10: You're listening to Film Spotting. Decorado is a new film from the Spanish animator Alberto Vázquez. In it, a middle-aged mouse begins to suspect that his entire life is scripted and his world is an elaborate set. Take out the word mouse and maybe this sounds a little bit familiar. Josh, this one caught my eye as we were preparing for our summer movie preview. In fact, I think it might have been my last draft pick in our summer movie preview draft. We have both seen it. I'm curious what you made of Decorado.
11: It was really stressful. That's what I'll say.
10: Anxiety filled.
11: Wow. I mean, it's, you know, the sense of humor here. This is no animated lark, even though it's very funny and it moves incredibly quickly. There are a lot of jokes, a lot of visual humor, a lot of chaotic energy. What all of that is doing is capturing. The only thing I can say is like existence amiss, because everything is wrong. Everything is wrong, not just for Arnold, this mouse, but really everyone. It's just a matter of what character, how much they're going to admit it, depending on the character you're talking to. And, you know, it's seems very much of our time with the fact that there is this corporation essentially governing the city. Love the name of ALMA, stands for Almighty Limitless Mega Corporative Agency. You know, you probably only need two of those, but okay. That's the sort of company it is. It's going to overdo it and overdo you. And that is the experience of the characters. It's kind of the experience of watching it. So it's, you know, as brilliantly envisioned and uniquely animated as it is. I mean, there are psychedelic flourishes going on here with pulsating colors and a lot of bursting eyeballs or black eyes we get. As I said, it's a lot. It's stressful. Yes. I did wonder, only 95 minutes. Is this one of those that maybe as like a series where you learn more about this world, the other characters, and you're getting 20 to 30 minute chunks and you can catch your breath? Maybe that would have been a different strategy. I think it might be adapted from Vasquez's short film. Yeah. So, but still, I'd highly recommend it. Just get ready.
10: Yeah, get ready. I mean, to your point and how this is not Disney, right? There is a character. Mm-hmm. I don't know if she actually gets named, but I know that this is how the character is referred to, and it certainly makes sense. There is a fairy in the movie.
11: Oh, yeah.
10: Who is a little fairy over the shoulder for a lot of the film of Arnold, the main character, Mouse's wife, and she is that, like, the little angel that is there, but it's a fairy, who's mostly there to tell her all the things that she isn't, how she's insufficient, mm-hmm. yep. how she doesn't have enough talent. It's the voice telling you how you're not good enough, basically. And she's referred to as Depression Fairy.
11: Mm-hmm. I think she calls herself that.
10: There so, you go. This is so what I couldn't you're remember if we actually see it or hear it or not, but that's it. It's Depression Fairy. So that's, mm-hmm. that's the movie that we're dealing with. But I highly recommend it as well. I mean, it is, and I alluded to this when I had just read a synopsis or a little brief description of it during the draft. And that's partly why I was interested in it, is that Vasquez had made allusions to some of its influences, but you watch it and yes, it definitely is The Matrix by way of 1984, by way of The Truman Show. And then no, would I have thought of this reference if I hadn't seen in that preview research that Vasquez had said this? No, but he had said that he even had Ingmar Bergman's Scenes from a Marriage on his mind. So no, I probably would not be bringing that up here if I didn't know that. But watching it with that in mind, Josh, I can mm-hmm. say that in the conversations that Arnold, and I don't know why I'm blanking on the name of his mouse wife. Do you have that handy?
11: No, but I can look it up.
10: What is her name? Thank you. The conversations that they do have as a couple, and the way Vasquez gives time to those conversations, the way they share how they have changed, the way the emotions come out, it isn't just husband and wife mouse squabbling with each other and I don't love you anymore and I'm not happy and I'm going to go do this now. It is not just about serving the plot. It is not just about providing conflict and tension. They are fully realized characters, and you get a sense, you do see some of this in flashbacks, but you have a sense from every time they are interacting with each other that these are characters who have a history, who not only love each other, but like each other, that are friends, that everything they're going through is something that is very difficult for them. And there's a physicality to the way they hold each other even. And I can see why watching it, why he might say something like that, why that influence was in his mind and how it at least translated to the screen.
11: Yeah, their relationship is a through line, honestly. Mm-hmm. I mean, there are sections where Maria, that's the wife's name, is, mm-hmm. you know, not on the screen quite as much as Arnold, but that relationship is crucial in the very beginning and then the middle and then at the end as well. And if you see this in the English subtitled version, we should give credit to the vocal performances of those two characters. I'm going to do my best here, but Arnold voiced by Asia Hormaza and Maria by Enzani Gamiz. Mm-hmm. So that back and forth between them, both as visual characters and, yeah, in terms of dialogue, it's incredibly rich for an animated mm-hmm. film. I agree.
10: Where I want to go, Josh, is that Vasquez isn't just using all of this as fodder for jokes. He isn't just kind of taking the easy way out to either make the easy joke or to score pretentious points to make it seem like he's dealing with this higher subject matter, this deeper subject matter. There's a sequence here that really blew me away that I can only equate to the Mad World sequence in, am I remembering that sequence right? Is it Mad World? Is that what it's called in Donnie Darko?
11: The
10: one where we get the song where they introduce us to, yeah, the Tears for Fears song, Mad World. I knew I was hearing mm-hmm. it right in my head, where it takes us through, and in Donnie Darko, it's that great song, but it shows us not only all of our main characters, but also some of the quote unquote villains of the story. In these dark moments of their soul, right? And in this movie, it's about 60% of the way through or three quarters of the way through this movie. And it's not only a part where Arnold and Maria and some of the other crazy characters we meet, supporting characters we meet in this story, who are the quote unquote good guys, but also the bad guys. The bad guys also get the moment where they say something and we see them struggling with something internally, Josh, including the demon, right? The demon who sits by the water, who has his harp and his harp is taken away. And he's lamenting how without it, that was how he got through the day, was his music that he made on his harp. I found that incredibly moving, that even the monsters, some literal monsters and some the monsters of the story, even got, rather than it just being glib, there seemed to be something a little more powerful going on in a sequence like that.
11: I think there's real genuine despair here.
10: Yeah,
11: so
10: that's it.
11: You know, when I say get ready, it's not just because it's visually a lot, it's mentally, psychologically. Mm-hmm. A lot. I ended up doing some Googling too after this, because that line one character says at one point, and it goes by very quickly, it's no sign of health to be well adjusted to a sick society.
10: Yeah.
11: Just captures what this movie is trying to capture so well, but also sounded familiar. Best I can tell, it's a variation on something spiritual philosopher Jiddu Krishnamurti said at one point. Others have, you know, expressed this in different terms, but I do think, yeah, That's what Arnold is wrestling with here. Like, does he want to be healthy in this society? And that is a resonant question right now for a lot of people. So
10: yeah.
11: I think this movie will hit some painful chords, touch some painful chords for people. But there's something, I don't know if it's cathartic in that, but there's something to having that experience of recognition where, depending where you're at with some of these questions, watching Decorado, you can say, oh, but I've got Arnold. Arnold knows what I'm going through.
10: Yes.
11: Even if maybe other people, when you talked about some of this stuff, look at you sideways.
10: Mm. Decorado is also out now in limited release, and we would love to hear your thoughts if you do get a chance to see that one.
12: Vadim Baranov was a visionary director. He became known as the new Rasputin.
13: I want to be part of my time, not just a witness.
11: Also playing in limited release is The Wizard of the Kremlin. This one comes from director Olivier Assayas,

0: Terrell Hogan Law.
1: I'm Wayne Hogan. The Terrell Hogan Law Firm represents the families of wrongful death victims.
0: More at TerrellHoganLaw.com.
2: And Vladimir Putin, played here by Jude Law. So, Adam, is this the Putin movie we've long wanted and needed?
3: Have we? Have we long wanted that?
2: I don't know. You tell me.
3: Okay. I believe there's a world where the best movie about Vladimir Putin is one where he is a supporting character. Hell, so far, it's probably two documentaries, right? Navalny and Julia Lochtev's My Undesirable Friends, Part 1, Last Air in Moscow, where he's not really a character at all. But even if we did limit ourselves to narratives, coming at it through the lens, coming at that story of a powerful world leader through the lens of a spin doctor or an opponent, obviously that could work, but, or it should work, but it's a testament to how ineffectual this movie is and how terrifyingly, bluntly charismatic Jude Law is as Putin, that I'd absolutely buy a ticket to the Putin biopic starring Jude Law.
2: Okay.
3: I never thought I would want to see a Vladimir Putin movie before this. And after seeing Law as Putin, I would buy that ticket, Josh. He is that good. And unfortunately, he's just not in this movie enough. It is definitely the Paul Dano, Baranov story. There comes a point halfway through, maybe, where Putin effectively just disappears. After he comes to power, it really is not his story at all. It is definitely focusing just on Baranov, who is based on Vladislav Surkov. He was a Russian politician and businessman who had a similar role in being an aide to Putin. I don't know why, because obviously I think we all realize at this point that Jude Law is a pretty talented actor, but I was still surprised at how much I enjoyed watching him as Putin, because it's not one of those performances where you feel like he's giving a performance, where you feel like he's sinking his teeth into an impression or trying to be overly ruthless. There is just something subtly shark-like about what Law is doing here, where you can just, I don't know how to say it, Josh, other than you can see it in his eyes. You can see it in his eyes that he will do anything and everything for power and to maintain his power. He gives it to you. Law just gives it to you in his eyes. And in fact, there is one scene with Dano where they're just having lunch, I think. It's just the two of them having lunch. And to hear me talk about the scene, you might think, oh, this must be one of those scenes like you're used to seeing in a movie where it could be something people talk about or go back to later, where it's Law giving you the moment where he ascends to the Putin we all know, where, 'cause this is the moment, Josh, where in the movie he hasn't actually become the president yet of Russia. He hasn't taken power yet. He's being convinced that he should ascend to that role, that he should nominate himself, right? He should run. And he isn't doing anything where, because of the dialogue or what Asayas is doing with the camera, there's no music. There's nothing about it that screams, watch me chew scenery here. And I'm just going to dig into this and enjoy my glory on screen. It's just something he does with his eyes and just even a little bit of squinting. It's not a squint. I don't know how to describe it, Josh. It's just where for a moment you watch Jude Law and you feel like he is possessed by the spirit of Vladimir Putin. It's that convincing. So I watched him and felt like every moment he's on screen, this film comes alive, and every moment he's not on screen, unfortunately, and I have been hard on Paul Dano on the show before. I am one of the There Will Be Blood detractors. This performance as Baranov does not do anything to raise his esteem. He

0: for me, he chooses to play Baranov the entire time with a sort of elevated whisper to give him some kind of mysterious regality. And that's how he talks the entire film. And it just doesn't work, Josh. It's actually distracting and monotonous. It's especially so when he's playing opposite someone as commanding as Jude Law.
1: 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Right now, the people need to hear your voice. Here on a state visit, not from the Kremlin Palace. You have to give them a sense of urgency.
2: I'm not an actor. I'll give them a simple statement.
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0: The Wizard of the Kremlin, currently out in limited release. Josh, that's our show.
3: Film Spotting is produced by Golden Joe Dassault and Sam Van Halgren. Without Sam and Golden Joe, this show wouldn't go. 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
0: And I'm Adam Kempinar. 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
10: College athletes asked to boycott Florida schools and more subpoenas issued in an investigation that began with the council president's email. Good morning and welcome to the Friday edition of First Coast Connect. I'm Ann Schindler and our expert media panel is here to discuss the week's headlines. Among our other topics, Jacksonville's inaugural Ironman event leads to congestion, confusion, and multiple collisions. State Representative Angie Nixon is censured, then arrested over protests. And a sworn statement contradicts a Deegan administration claim on the city's illegal gun registry. Later in the program, spoken word as a contact sport. We meet the poet and organizer behind the Poetically Mic'd series. Join the conversation. You can reach us on air by calling 904-549-2937, or you can go to firstcoastconnect.org to find all the ways to connect with us. Stick around. We'll be back right after the day's news.
11: Live from NPR News in Washington, I'm Nora Rahm. Secretary of State Marco Rubio says the Trump administration is introducing a new America First visa in India that will prioritize business professionals. As NPR's Dia Hadid reports, the announcement comes in the backdrop of souring and changing relations between India and the U.S.
12: Rubio entered the U.S. Embassy Compound Gardens in New Delhi to the Rocky theme song, Eye of the Tiger. In brief comments to reporters, Rubio said the new visa would prioritize business professionals to strengthen trade ties. He said the U.S. had expanded commercial ties with more than $20 billion in investments from Indian companies in the U.S. Even as Indian companies race to invest in the United States, there's concern in New Delhi over lackluster investment in India itself, even as the economy is being rocked by the impact of a fuel crisis caused by the U.S. and Israel's war on Iran. Dia Hadid, NPR News, New Delhi.
11: Health workers in the Democratic Republic of Congo are struggling to respond to the Ebola outbreak. Since it began a week ago, there have been more than 800 suspected cases and 177 suspected deaths. Dr. John Kaseya, Director General of Africa CDC, says it's likely to continue to spread since there's no approved vaccine or treatment for this particular Ebola strain.
13: When this outbreak was declared, we already had more than 200 suspected cases. It means the magnitude of this outbreak is huge. And if we don't stop this outbreak, knowing that we don't have vaccines, medicines, you can see the trend that we have there.
11: Cases have been also reported in Uganda. Immigration and Customs Enforcement has revived a contract with a company known for making spyware that can remotely hack into phones. The move last year raised concerns among privacy and civil liberties advocates. NPR's Jude Jaffe Block reports the Department of Homeland Security now says ICE has no relationship with the company.
14: Paragon Solutions makes a spyware tool that can remotely hack into devices without the target clicking a link. ICE's $2 million contract with the company for an unspecified product was first signed in 2024, but the Biden administration swiftly put the contract on hold. The Trump administration revived it last year, but the contract was closed out in January, according to a notice on a procurement website. DHS told NPR in a statement that ICE has no new contract with Paragon Solutions and no relationship with the company or the company that acquired it. DHS declined to clarify whether ICE still has access to Paragon-developed tools, such as through a third party. Jude Jaffe Block, NPR News.
11: This is NPR News. An earthquake shook Hawaii last night. The U.S. Geological Survey put its magnitude at 6.0. It was followed by a 3.2 aftershock. There have been no reports of major damage or casualties. Scientists do not expect a tsunami. Scientists are monitoring the Kilauea volcano on the Big Island, one of the most active volcanoes in the world. Google is changing what it means to Google. The tech company is integrating AI more deeply into its core internet search function. NPR's John Ruich reports.
15: At its annual developer conference this week, Google said it's making its iconic search box more dynamic so it can expand with longer searches. Users can also put pictures or documents into it for new kinds of searches. And it's folding more AI into its search. The company has put AI overviews on some searches for about a year, and it sees the integration of the two as the way forward. Critics warn that AI answers could give consumers less choice as AI prioritizes suggestions over web links. That could also undermine the internet economy and businesses that are reliant on clicks, including online shops, web advertisers, and even news organizations. John Ruich, NPR News.
11: CBS News Radio signed off last night for the last time after nearly 100 years. It began in 1927 and included groundbreaking journalists such as Edward R. Murrow, who broadcast from London during World War II. The first broadcast of a World Series baseball game could be heard on CBS in 1938. The company announced it was ending the service because of challenging economic realities. I'm Nora Rahm, NPR News in Washington.
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19: Welcome to First Coast Connect. I'm Ann Schindler, and it's time for our First Coast Week in Review. Among our topics, the NAACP calls on college athletes to boycott 8 southern states, including Florida, over voting rights rollbacks. A regional postmortem has plenty of notes after Jacksonville's chaotic Ironman. More subpoenas drop in an investigation sparked by City Council President Kevin Carrico. Representative Angie Nixon is arrested for a sit-in at the governor's office. And new documents complicate city claims about a now-defunct gun registry. To talk about all that and more, I am joined by Anthony Austin, anchor at First Coast News. Anthony, good morning.
20: Good morning, Ann.
19: Nate Monroe, executive editor at the Florida Trib. Hi, Nate.
21: Good morning.
19: Will Brown, race and poverty reporter at the at Jacksonville Today. Good morning, Will.
22: Good morning, Ann.
19: And David Bauerlein, Metro reporter at the Florida Times Union. Hi, David.
23: Good morning, everybody.
19: So I want to start with this NAACP campaign. It's called No Representation, No Recruitment, No Revenue. Anthony, what exactly is the NAACP asking of college athletes or prospective college athletes?
20: So this is all coming down to mainly in southern states that the NAACP is arguing that many of these schools in the South rely heavily on black athletes to fuel billion-dollar football and basketball programs, while at the same time, lawmakers redraw political maps in ways critics say actually reduce black representation. And so the NAACP is now arguing that these black athletes should not be used to generate wealth, prestige, and power for institutions that are, in their words, stripping political power from black communities. And I can tell you, as a black man myself, you know, that's always been a lot of talk in black spaces, that sometimes certain institutions, you know, they may see you as a commodity, I guess you can say, as, you know, as a moneymaker, as someone who entertains, but you might not necessarily be accepted in that space. Mm-hmm. And so the NAACP is saying, if you're doing something that we feel is taking away from our rights, but you still want us to participate with you in certain aspects, we're not going to do that anymore. So they're asking them to basically not participate in these college sports. But there's a lot of critics when it comes to this situation, and some are afraid that a lot of these black athletes, they're not going to do that because they're not going to want to give up NIL deals and things of that nature.
19: Will Brown, you're also a longtime sports reporter. So to Anthony's point, how will young athletes be able to process this? We're talking about a cohort that might not even be able to vote. And this is obviously a very politically imbued ask of from the NAACP.
21: It's a massive ask. And to Anthony's point about name, image, and likeness deals, if you're a star wide receiver or a star quarterback, you can make high six figures, multiple seven figures if you're the right position. And that is a big ask because for some of these kids, you might not pan out at the NFL level. Just because you're a hotshot recruit coming in from high school to college is no guarantee that you're going to be an NFL player who gets a second contract. And the second contract is where the money is. So for the NAACP to ask this thing is big, but it can't solely be on the 17, 18, 19, 20-year-olds. It also has to, part of their ask is also for the fans and supporters to not give money to these institutions, which, to be clear, is the University of Florida's, the Florida State's, the University of Texas, the University of Georgia, University of Alabama, Mississippi State, the University of Mississippi.
19: They focus on eight states,
21: yes,
19: but sort of the big public schools there.
21: Public SEC schools, a couple of ACC schools, and you know, one of them, Nate's beloved Tigers.
22: I was going to say, it was a striking omission. You know?
21: Well, we're going to get to them because they throw money at football like for no one's business. I mean, $91 million to a head football coach after paying their former football coach $54 million to not coach there. So there is a lot of money in college athletics, and it's a big ask and it's a big hope, but we'll see whether it has teeth as we get closer to kids making announcements of where they're going to play in the 2027 season. You'll start to see some of that this summer and early fall.
19: So it was Tuesday that the NAACP made this announcement. This was NAACP President Derek Johnson, and he was speaking outside the Capitol alongside members of the Congressional Black Caucus. Let's take a listen.
23: Whether that state be Missouri or Mississippi, whether that state is South Carolina, Georgia, Alabama, Louisiana, Texas, or Florida, 55% of all African Americans live in the former Confederate South. But the 55% of us who live in the former Confederate South, we will not tolerate a Confederate mentality on our labor, on our ability to contribute, and our ability to be to have representation.
19: So, Nate, remind us a little bit about what is happening politically that is sparking this, and why this is taking the Congressional Black Caucus also is pushing on this front after some significant decisions by the Supreme Court.
22: Yeah, well, I mean, the politics are just that. The Supreme Court in the last month essentially gutted the Civil Rights Act, what remained of the Civil Rights Act. And critics would say, and I think it's not an unfair reading of their opinion, would say that the court also really endorsed partisan gerrymandering as a way to justify, you know, redrawing maps in ways that eliminate districts where black voters had the ability to elect the representatives of their choice. In the South, and this is probably true in some other parts of the country, but most explicitly in the South, race and party affiliation are very tightly are very tightly bound together. And partisan gerrymanders often are, in effect, racial gerrymanders. And what we saw after the Supreme Court decision were very swift moves by many of these states to eliminate these black districts. And that will have a major effect on what Congress actually looks like, physically looks like, and the kind of representation that people are allowed to send to Washington. It's a very charged moment, and this is really an outgrowth of that.
19: Yeah. David Bauerlein, this is ostensibly about the midterm elections. That is what initiated this mass redistricting that began in Texas, but also has happened here in Florida. And obviously it's something that's being felt. We're going to be talking a little bit about Angie Nixon's protest specific to this. But it is a moment that is going to be defining in many ways politically. Do we have any sense as to how that decision might trickle down into more local politics? The, you know, the racial gerrymander being maybe not allowed, but the political gerrymander being allowed, how that coincides with, you know, the racial makeup of the Democratic Party, for instance. What do we think is going to happen maybe with the city council, for instance?
0: So Rory Diamond is one council member who has talked about wanting to do a mid-decade redistricting based on this ruling. But I don't think that's going to happen. I don't think there's appetite among city council members. It's a very complicated, complex process. There's a lot of unknowns when you go into it. And you have to remember, too, in Jacksonville, they went through a process where they redrew the lines a couple of years ago, and it went through a court case. And it really does create a map that's more contiguous in terms of the there's no weird, funny, jigsaw-shaped puzzle piece districts. So I don't know what they would do differently. Now, they could do a try to do a map that that sort of redraws it in a way that does dilute or diminish the ability of black voters to elect black the candidate of their choice, but I don't really know how they do that. I mean, so I don't really think there's going to be any change here in Jacksonville until the next regular redistricting cycle comes up at the end of the decade. You know, I mean, there are districts that have a really high proportion of black voters in them right now, and that's because this is a city where blacks are concentrated in largely in Northwest Jacksonville, when you look at the real concentration of where the residents are. And that's a throwback to segregation and how that played out. So it's still the case. So I don't really see there's going to be a big change this time.
1: Yeah, and redlining.
22: Well, and to be clear, by the way, just to build on David's point, the court ruling that affected the Jacksonville City Council districts, that was not a Voting Rights Act case. So that was not a case. It's not like the Supreme Court, you know, the case they decided was some perfect analog for what happened here. The judge here decided her ruling was based on the 14th Amendment, and the claims that were brought about the map being racially discriminatory were brought under the 14th Amendment, not the Voting Rights Act. And so there is a legal distinction between them. And I think there was an effort, and I think Rory Diamond was part of this, to suggest that that the map here must be illegal because of the Supreme Court decision. And I don't actually think that that is accurate.
19: Yeah. Anthony, so having this decision out there, this request out there now, what are you going to be looking at in terms of community reaction or commitments, comments, decisions by college athletes? Again, a lot of them at a very young and pretty vulnerable point in their athletic career.
20: Right. I know a lot of people are expecting some type of reaction because they're also asking current athletes to speak out publicly about all of this. But a lot of people say, you know, the timing may actually limit the campaign's immediate impact because transfer portals are mostly closed until next year. But it'll be interesting to see if any athletes will not sign with these schools and if any current athletes will publicly speak out and make their comments known. But a lot of people are saying that they're not really expecting these athletes to really voice their opinions because their livelihood is also at stake when it comes to, you know, their future careers or the possibility of their future careers.
1: There are no spaces that are not politicized. Sports used to be that one area, but of course in recent years we've seen a lot more politics injected into the sporting world. Will.
21: Yes, and politics in some ways have been separate from sports, but in some ways have been almost like a part of sports. As Anthony was speaking, I immediately thought of how successful some Big Ten programs were in the 1960s because black athletes from the South were going to places like Michigan State, Michigan, and Ohio State. If you look at the last two teams that have won national championships in college football, Indiana had a whole boatload of kids from the South. One of their top defensive players was a kid from Miami. Their quarterback was from Miami as well. Ohio State, when they won a national title, they had their best player is a wide receiver from South Florida. And that wasn't because of race. That was because of they got better NIL packages. So people don't have to go to the Tennessees, the Georgias, the LSUs of the world. But there are kids from Jacksonville who are at some of these programs right now. The kid who may be the starting quarterback for the Gators this fall is from Jacksonville. There's a young person who is a lineman at LSU from Jacksonville. Black kids. There are kids from here at Georgia, Texas as well. I can't think of every single kid. But my point is that this isn't just like a nebulous national thing. There are young men from Jacksonville who may be brought into this conversation. As for the thought about politics and sports, I thought about this as coming in here earlier. Major League Baseball desegregated before the military in this country. And when President Truman signed the executive order banning desegregation in the military July 26, 1948, well, Jackie Robinson was in his second year with the Dodgers. Incidentally, that day I looked it up. He was 2-for-4 with a double and a run scored. My point of saying all that is that, like, whether it's baseball at the MLB level, whether it's World Cup soccer, which has used politics, whether it's college football, there's been politics in so many different sports. It's just become a lot more discussed with more, I guess, fervor and divisiveness now than there probably was in the past.
1: We're talking about the week's headlines with our panel of journalists. We're talking to Nate Monroe, Will Brown, David Bauerlein, Anthony Austin. If you'd like to join the conversation, you can reach us on air at 904-549-2937. We have a call from Michael on the north side. Good morning, Michael. Go ahead.
2: Yes, good morning. I wonder, at what point do we as black people and in the broader community, people of color, do we start to reimagine the way in which we engage with and interact with the broader popular culture around us in this country? And specifically what I mean is, for instance, the NFL. I mean, I don't know the exact figures, but I know that's a multi-billion dollar company, right? A corporation or league. And I know we're targeting these college teams, but how much time, energy, and money do we invest in supporting the NFL in exchange for what? Entertainment. Yeah, we love the NFL. It's fun. I've watched it for years. I don't follow it as much anymore, but it's purely entertainment, right? But how much money and influence do the owners in that league do they have that they could use to devote to ally themselves and align themselves with our cause and our community? If our voting rights are under attack, we need help. We need real help. That's something that can have an adverse impact on our lives throughout various aspects of our community. So what I'm saying is we support these leagues, and it's beyond the NFL, the NBA, any professional sport league. We support these leagues, and we enjoy watching them, but what we get from them is superficial value. It's purely entertainment. What we could get from them is something that could help save and rescue marginalized communities. So what I'm saying is at some point, I think we need to start to question, when do we start demanding more for our support from them?
1: Michael.
2: Because, again, think of the tremendous platforms that they have. They could do so much more if they align with us and if we demanded more than purely entertainment.
1: Thanks, Michael. Appreciate your comments. I want to ask about the boycott call, David Bauerlein, because this is not the first time the NAACP has targeted Florida, certainly, and called for a boycott in reaction to policies that they viewed as either discriminatory, rolling back DEI policies, educational policies that have changed how we teach Black history or have in some ways sanitized portions of Black history. So how do we know if those previous requests for boycotts have had an impact, a financial impact, anything tangible that has come from that?
0: I don't think so. I mean, I know the NAACP has had a call for boycotts in terms of tourism coming into Florida. It doesn't seem to have an impact because clearly the Florida legislature and the governor just did a redistricting that has sparked a lot of this outrage. You know, I think here in Jacksonville, this was several years ago, a decade ago, when Jacksonville was looking at expanding its anti-discrimination law to include LGBTQ people, the NCAA, another acronym, had at that time basically told cities that if you want to host our tournaments, you need to make sure you have policies in place that protect our players and fans from discrimination when they go to your city to play. And eventually Jacksonville did amend its ordinance to cover LGBTQ people. So I don't know if that was a major factor, but it was a factor. So really, I think the NCAA taking a stand on this would have a lot more than NAACP does, but I don't know how the NCAA gets involved. What's it view? Does it start saying that, you know, how does it make that argument that as an institution that it has a stake in this legal and political fight? But that's where you would have more of an impact as an organization like that.
1: I mean, it's interesting.
0: Taking a stand.
1: Yeah, because you talk about the human rights ordinance. That was something that cycled back again and again and again. And it really wasn't, I would say, until the Chamber of Commerce and the Civic Council and sort of these big CEO-led organizations said, enough is enough. We need to have, you know, stop being the only major metro in Florida that doesn't protect gay and lesbian people from being fired or evicted for being gay. And so that was a motivating factor. Do we have any sense, Will, as to whether this request is going to go beyond asking people of color to stand up and push back and perhaps target organizations that are maybe led by, you know, more just corporate entities or people with more political involvement in making these decisions?
21: So far, I have not heard anything to that nature. But right now, it's like a lull in terms of like college sports, like college baseball and college softball are taking place right now. But it's not like the big money making sports like football and basketball. And to David's point about the NCAA about a decade ago pushing cities to pass like human rights ordinances. Well, a decade ago, the NCAA had more power to do things like that. And the name, the money that has come into college sports via name, image and likeness has upended a lot of calculuses. In terms of the power that the student athletes themselves have, they used to not have that kind of power to make decisions in their best financial interest. To your point, Ann, or to your question, I'm sorry, I hadn't heard anything yet, but I mean, who knows? There have been pushes, there have been calls for years for Black athletes to just right before the NCAA basketball championship say, you know what, we're good, we're not going to play tonight. There have been calls for that. It has yet to happen. Not saying it won't, but something like that, if someone said, if a team said, yeah, we're not going to play for this nationally televised game, that'll get some attention very quickly. Mm-hmm. And so that's not something that would be discussed by a whole bunch of people beforehand. It would be something probably that would happen if it were to happen.
1: Mm-hmm.
21: I'm not saying it will, but if it were to happen, it'd be the type of thing that if kickoff's scheduled for 3:30 p.m., at 3:20, yeah, we're not playing today, guys. So that's how athletes reclaim their power to get their voices heard. The NAACP has to your point really pushed for sports over the years, and we'll see whether this has teeth. One can sincerely hope, because you know, candidly, a lot of these states they have private schools that are excellent in all these states. You know, the University of Miami.
1: Well, and they're pushing athletes to go to HBCUs in the same areas.
21: HBCUs and private schools.
1: Right.
21: So a private school like the University of Miami, trying to sit here and think off the top of my head.
1: Well, they're urging people to go to FAMU, which is not a private school.
21: But HBCUs and private school. Yeah, yeah, but HBCUs could benefit. But the problem with that is, and I think it's important for people to know, in recent years, HBCU football players are not getting drafted. So it's one thing to say, oh, you should go to an HBCU, but if the goal of a football player is to get to the NFL and you're not getting drafted, that's messing up your money in a big time kind of way that you can't. Undrafted players can make money, but they don't make as much money as first round draft picks.
1: Right.
21: And so that's a big ask to ask someone to not only sacrifice their immediate money making ability, but their this could change multiple generations of my life, money-making ability.
1: If you're just joining us, we are talking about the week's headlines with Nate Monroe, Anthony Austin, Will Brown, and David Bauerlein. And you can join our conversation as well. We'd like to hear from you at 904-549-2937, or you can go to firstcoastconnect.org to find all the ways to connect with us. I want to move on now to a topic, reaction to Jacksonville's inaugural Ironman. Anthony, this was nearly 2,000 racers that came to town, a huge event. Ran from downtown to Ponte Vedra Beach and back, and it caused a fair amount of angst in the community. People who participated thought it was great.
20: Yeah, I was actually out of town this past weekend, and I was curious how it was going to go. And when I got on social media and saw all the comments, I said, oh, this is how it's going. You know, a lot of people had traffic complaints. I remember actually... on Monday, I believe, we showed video from one of our tower cameras watching people trying to get on Phillips Highway, and traffic was backed up onto the interstate. And some people said that they waited there for hours. And so I think that that's been a big critique right now from people who were not participating is like, hey, I'm glad we have this event in our city, but it really impacted my weekend when it came to getting to local businesses, restaurants, or just trying to go from point A to point B. And so right now, I think a number of city leaders, St. John's County here in Jacksonville, they're looking at, hey, if we have this again, how can we have traffic flowing? How can we make sure that the people participating are also, you know, okay? I know that we had some people, I think, let's see, let me get the numbers correct. I have it in front of me. 16 competitors, this is according to Jacksonville Fire and Rescue, were taken to local hospitals during Saturday's race, including 7 cyclists hurt during the bike portion of the event. I know that I think we had one man, Orlando athlete Zach Stinson. He was actually struck by a truck roughly 50 miles into the cycling course, but despite suffering a head injury and damage to his bike, he still completed the race's marathon segment.
1: Well, let's hear a little sound from him because he did talk after this injury he had posted on social media. Let's take a listen.
3: I guess a truck, I don't know if they didn't see me or I don't know what they were doing, but they just turned immediately in front of me from that left lane into my path. I had to slam on my brakes as fast as I could, but it just wasn't fast enough and my momentum carried me into the side of the truck.
1: Well, clearly they should have an additional medal for somebody who gets hit by a truck and still completes
20: right, still
1: the
20: finishes,
1: Ironman with a bleeding skull. But that got a lot of comments. It was interesting, I thought, Nate, what listening to or following the comments, it really emphasizes this sort of two realities or multiple realities. There were people all over social media saying, I didn't know anything about this. This was terrible. There were other people saying this has been everywhere. It was on the news. It was everywhere on social. I knew about it for weeks. But there were people who genuinely didn't know. There were people who missed graduations. There were stories of people who missed family funerals because they couldn't get through the traffic. And so it had real life impacts on people. It wasn't just an annoyance. It was a 3-hour backup for some people.
22: Yeah, I knew you were going to ask me about this. I knew you were going to ask me about this topic. Yeah, you know, life's tough in the big city. I mean, if you do not pay attention to what's going on around you, you can't take control of your life. And so this is certainly a good reminder that people should be paying attention to what's happening in their own communities.
1: Sure.
22: This was not a secret.
1: The St. John's County Commission, one of the commissioners said that she called, David Varland, she called the county administrator, and she said the county administrator was unaware of this. And that might indicate, a particular lack of awareness, but certainly not everybody was clued in about this event. What do you anticipate the the postmortem is going to look like on this. The mayor has said there will be an after action report. They will be looking at ways to improve it. But this event is planning on coming back to Jacksonville.
0: It's definitely going to be back next year, it sounds like. So they do need to deal with a better way to do it. You know, I think part of it is there was a lot of media coverage. But, you know, it's the first time it happened. And so it's not like other events or marathons where people go, oh, it's this time of year. You know, the Gay River Run's happening. I know my neighborhood traffic's going to be affected. The other thing, too, the bike ride really sounds like that was the main impact. It's like 112 miles. It's two loops. So it's kind of like, you know, it's not like it's a wave of bikes. Then you open up the traffic when that first wave goes through. You got to keep it open because then the second loop is coming. And so the bike riders get spread out. I don't know how you, quote, fix that because it is the nature of an Ironman that's 112 miles. And, you know, that's a certain amount of road that's going to be impacted by it. You know, could say St. John's County just say, do it, but don't touch our roads next year. I guess they could conceivably try to block it, but it feels like the kind of thing where they could work together and find a way to do it in a way that people have more of a heads up and there are better alternate routes that people can shift over to so that if they do come up unawares on it, they're not just stuck.
1: It does sound like the expectation, Will, was that these roads would sort of be intermittently open. And that was not really true because, to David's point, these bikes were spread out. And officers, although there were hundreds of them at intersections, they themselves were often unable to react. I mean, one of our employees saw people breaking through the cones and driving and just sort of being waved at by officers, but they couldn't leave their post to do anything about it. One officer had his foot run over and had to be hospitalized. So it was not necessarily ideal for law enforcement either in terms of what role they were given and their options.
21: Yes, I would agree with you wholeheartedly. But I think that's where organizers can better communicate what they need to execute this. Because to your point, there were partial road closures, and that was like what was promoted. There were going to be partial road closures on some of these really notable thoroughfares on a pristine May Saturday. You know, springtime, people are out and about in this region. So I think that's where organizers can be better, and I think that I suspect that next year's race will be a little bit more congruent in terms of people knowing what to expect. I also found it really rich that some folks in St. John's County were complaining about traffic because I'm like, when the players come to town, traffic is backed up on Naugatuck Parkway for miles. US 1.
1: Yeah, but to David's point, I think there probably are some events that when they're annualized are a little bit less impactful because people know to get out of town or not go on those roads. I want to read an email from Fabrizio. He says, could we really not have drawn up a better bike route than down Phillips Highway and a tour of Naugatuck's cookie cutters? A far more scenic and probably safer route would have been up Heckscher and a loop of Amelia Island, roughly the same district distance. Finally, bringing the Ironman to town is a huge deal. And some of the athletes who traveled here have probably never been to Jack's. We should show them the best our area has to offer. I think it's interesting because one of the St. John's County commissioners, I think he represents Hastings, said he'd love to have it there. So there could be potato fields in this future. And Susie emailed, what I don't understand is why the permitting process, why during the permitting process people aren't notified along the race routes, given the courtesy of some notice. And that certainly could have been a better process, no doubt. I want to move on now, Nate, to the topic that you covered this week, JEA investigation spiraling further, additional subpoena going out, this one having to do with a land deal in Nassau County and the Boys and Girls Club of Nassau County. Catch us up to date on kind of what this new subpoena is and where we are in this ever expanding investigation.
22: Yeah, boy, that is not an easy charge you just gave me.
1: 30 seconds.
22: Yeah. the state attorney, this is at least the third subpoena that we know of that the state attorney's office has issued in the last couple of months since controversy around JEA and the city council president, Kevin Carrico, and his employer, the Boys and Girls Clubs of Northeast Florida, has sort of bubbled. And this latest subpoena was very narrowly tailored and was sent to JEA and was seeking communications and other documents around a land deal that JEA considered for a time and ultimately never executed with the Boys and Girls Club of Nassau County, which is a separate organization from the one that the council president works at here in Northeast Florida, although they do have a relationship and they partner on running some clubs in the area. Nassau County, the Nassau County branch was seeking to have JEA kind of donate some very valuable land or lease it for like $1 a year to them for a teen club that they were eyeing and that they wanted to build near a couple of schools in Yulee. JEA considered it. They got as far as drafting up an actual draft lease, ultimately decided under two different CEOs that they really couldn't move forward with this. JEA often kind of talks about how they, you know, with dispositions of land, they've got to do market rate transactions and they can't just give like $1 million piece of land. And this land was valued in an appraisal at like $1.17 million. So, very valuable piece of land. They can't just kind of gift it away. This is a deal that people inside JEA knew Kevin Carrico to be interested in. And he, on different occasions, had asked about it. And there is some documentation in JEA records showing, I think, or indicating that he was interested in it. The former chief of staff at JEA at one point in December sent Carrico a copy of the appraisal that had been done on that land in Nassau County.
1: What significance, if any, can we ascertain from a subpoena looking into a land deal that involved JEA, where this council president, Kevin Carrico, was looking to appoint a board member, has been critical of its leadership, and an agency, a nonprofit of which he is affiliated, or he's the vice president of an affiliate of this organization. Right. What would be the interest there? What could the state attorney be looking at or looking for?
22: Yeah, I mean, the important caveat here is that the state attorney's office is not discussing any of this, right? They're not acknowledging that they're investigating anything. At the same time, they understand that when they send things like subpoenas to public agencies like JEA, these become discoverable documents. And so they must on some level be comfortable with there being public knowledge about the stuff that they're looking at. I don't want to be too speculative about what it is that interests them specifically. I will say that, and you reference this, all of this kind of began because Kevin Carrico was seeking to replace a member of JEA's board of directors with his boss at the Boys and Girls Club in Northeast Florida. And so some of this controversy has included this nonprofit, that there is a subpoena for the records around this land deal for the Nassau branch of it, and that this is a land deal that we know from reporting is something that Carrico had an interest in. It seems linked in some way, and it seems like, the state attorney's office has some kind of investigation running, and that investigation pretty clearly is scrutinizing some actions by the council president. I mean, I think that is clear.
1: David Bauerlein, this, as Nate says, began with an email or a text from Kevin Carrico about owing a favor to a friend. The favor implicit in that message was that it was his boss that he was appointing to a seat on the board. And of course, that candidate has since withdrawn and it was no longer an appointee. But after that, the city council president issued some claims about a racist and toxic work environment, issued some claims about the CEO, and subsequently started an investigation into this utility. Are people within council and in the public considering that retaliatory or separate and distinct from the pushback that he got on his message?
0: That's a hard question for me to answer, Ann, in terms of what people on council are thinking. I mean, there may be some people on council who think that the Special Investigatory Committee is not operating on the presumption that it's a revenge or retaliation for anything that came up. I mean, there's Nate's point, right, there's so much swirling around. There's so many different things going on. There's so many, you know, speculation about what motives and intentions are. I will say that just from, and Nate's done a great job covering this, just as someone who's sort of consumed the news and watched it, I mean, that's the obvious question to me is, okay, you know, that there was an interest in this land and what JA might do with it. A couple of months later, the council president appoints his boss with the Boys and Girls Club, who is qualified and would have won approval from city council on the merits of his background. But is there some connection between those two things? And at this point, to be clear, there's no evidence there is. But I would assume that'd be one thing if you're a prosecutor, you're kind of looking at, is there some causal relationship there where you're trying to, in some ways, you know, use your influence as a council president to appoint somebody who might then be able to change JEA's position on that land. Now, that's just all speculative to use that word very clearly, but it seems to me that'd be a question that prosecutors would want to answer one way or the other in this investigation.
1: And I want to ask you, David, since this is sort of your beat, I mean, when this council term ends, we're about to go into another council presidency. Nick Howland is going to take over that seat. I'm just curious what your thoughts are about his tenure, Kevin Carrico's tenure. It has been a year in which we've seen the finance chair step down after concerns about some conflicts of interest. There's obviously now multiple subpoenas going from the City Council Special Investigatory Committee, from the Attorney General's office into this, from the State Attorney's office into this. How do you think people will measure his leadership, and how much of that kind of confusion or issue will attach to him?
0: Well, that's definitely going to be part of this year. His record would be the investigations that have happened. He's very much been somebody who's willing to say controversial things, maybe, or have a battle with an independent authority, in this case, JEA. He can probably look back on some accomplishments from the standpoint of a budget that did do a small cut in the property tax rate, which was something he pushed for. He's been big on downtown, and this Culinary Institute of America project is one that he's pushed. So he can probably look at some things that happened downtown and say, those were things I campaigned on or said I would do as council president. And also youth programs, not surprisingly, have been a big issue for him as well. But I think, obviously, yeah, there's been a probably of all the council presidents we've had recently, he's been much more of a council president who has had statements that are kind of heated rhetoric, I guess. I'm trying to think of the right word for it. I mean, he's been willing to go out and engage in these battles. And I think the other thing, too, is just, you know, he's obviously in a position where he's council president and also vice president of Boys and Girls Club, which does a lot, has a lot of contracts with the city. And, you know, at what point is one hat on and the other one off? And, you know, there's no, the stuff he got from JEA is public record. I mean, any of us here at this table could have asked for that and got it. It's not illegal to ask for an appraisal that was done on land. Does it mean something different when that request comes from the city council president than it does from John Q. Public? Probably.
1: Well,
21: but to that point of Mr. Carrico's time working at the Boys and Girls Club, well, Terrence Freeman is a relatively recent former city council president, and he worked at Miller Electric, to my understanding, he still does. He went out of his way to make sure that he was not, like, there weren't questions about his day job employment versus his political employment. And granted, they're different generations. You know, Kevin Carrico has said repeatedly he's the first millennial council president. Well, I'm a millennial too and don't do some of the things that other millennials do. So generations don't matter here. But to David's point, there have been other council presidents recently who have had day jobs. He's just operated differently than his recent predecessors.
1: Right.
22: Yeah, so the millennial thing always is amusing to me as a millennial myself. You know, David is right that Kevin Carrico's boss, Paul Martinez, in a vacuum, qualified, you know, would be the kind of person to be on the JEA board. And there's been a lot of emphasis on Kevin Carrico's exact words in his text that this was like a favor for a friend. And that was kind of what, you know, those are like headline worthy words. Even in, and he sort of attributed the way he talked about that to being a millennial, whatever. Taking even the language out of it, that he was trying to put his boss on the JEA board would have by itself raised questions about what was going on here. That was a provocative decision in and of itself. And, you know, we have records that Kevin Carrico was advocating for the Boys and Girls Club in other ways with JEA. You know, he at one point, I mean, there's email traffic about this. He solicited JEA to make a donation to a Boys and Girls Club initiative. It wasn't a huge amount, it was a couple thousand bucks. But, you know, in that email chain, somebody notes that this is a guy who could be the council president. And so, you know, there was a mixing of hats, so to speak. And I do think that the lines became a little bit blurred with him on like who he was representing at different times.
1: Before we wrap, David, I want to just get a very brief summary from you about this latest news that you reported on about the gun registry that City Hall had. And we've got just about 30 seconds.
0: Yeah, very briefly, the state attorney general filed a lawsuit against the city seeking $5 million about this gun logbook. And the part of what the state attorney general has to prove is that the management of city government was complicit and knowledgeable about this. And the lawsuit that the attorney general filed says that this was approved by a lower level management person and by the then deputy chief administrative officer of the city of Jacksonville, Charles Moreland. And then Moreland, though, when he talked to prosecutors in a sworn statement when the state attorney was doing its own investigation, denied that he ever approved it, gave any go ahead to it. And so this will obviously be something that's hashed out now in this civil lawsuit. But $5 million is a lot of money. So there's going to be, I'm sure, some more back and forth about who was responsible for this gun law book.
1: Well, great reporting on that. Great reporting, all of you guys. Thank you so much for coming on this week. Really appreciate it.
4: Thanks for having me.
20: Thank you, Ann.
1: All right. Up next, spoken word is a contact sport. We meet the poet and organizer behind the Poetically Mic'd series.

0: Jacksonville Today is investigative reporting that breaks news. Voter guides. Answers to your Ask Jax Today questions. Ideas for what to do this weekend. Local history spotlights. And a daily piece of uplifting news. 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
1: In the basement of a VA hospital, pouring through files, one doctor began to understand how combat, trauma, and cancer intersect.
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10: Welcome back. A poetry collective with hip-hop roots believes in a truly open mic with a focus on dynamic messages and varied voices. Here to tell us about Poetically Mic'd is its founder, Mercy, a local rapper and poet. Mercy, thanks for being here.
11: Thank you for having me.
10: So first of all, tell us a little bit how you got started. You know, your social media presence is very transparent about your own personal journey and your life and your kind of evolution as a human being. How did you get into poetry? How did you get into spoken word? Was that something that you were engaged with from a young age?
11: Oh, no. It's funny. A lot of my peers were when I got into poetry, but I actually started writing around the time my father had passed. He passed back in 2021, and it was just my first emotional outlet that I really kind of have found.

0: Terrell Hogan Law.
1: I'm Wayne Hogan. The Terrell Hogan Law Firm represents the families of wrongful death victims.
0: More at terrellhoganlaw.com.
2: Environment that is encouraging of young and newer poets.
3: I think I just really remember what it is I needed it to be for myself. So, like, that is the mental frame, and I always approach whatever environment I'm trying to create, even if it's outside of the event, just when I step into a room. Like, I know what I needed at that point in time, and I've seen how it's impacted the people who have had the pleasure of coming to the events. And I don't know, just something that I aim to kind of replicate and innovate on as well.
2: And in your own work, what is the overlap between spoken word poetry and hip hop and kind of performance in one way or the other?
3: It's really personal, at least for me, because I evolved into hip hop as I started to evolve in poetry. So I started out with poetry, and as I just came to love writing more and just the art form of writing, I've seen the correlation between hip hop and how it was nothing more than, you know, writing just with music accompaniment, you know. So I think it was a very natural thing. I can't really, like, you know, say it was too intentional. Like, I naturally leaned into hip hop because I love poetry. So
2: define for people what poetically mic'd is, like what the organization or the entity is, what it encompasses.
3: So Poetically Mic'd is a event based platform for poetry events. So we do like showcases, we'll do open mics. We frequented both lately. We will be moving probably into showcases more, which are typically pre-selected poets. So we have, like, you know, ways to facilitate spotlighting specific poets. Typically we do poets who have been doing it for a while. You know, this city does have a pretty large base of artists and poets, and spoken word artists specifically, who have been doing it for some time. And like, they haven't really been a lot of platforms based here with the organization to really spotlight them properly, which is why we get a lot of support.
2: Yeah. I was curious, I mean, how it does fit into the overall scene, what niche it occupies that helps round out sort of the artistic.
3: Really, I think it just kind of fills the deficit for organized platform in poetry specifically. A friend of mine, DJ Larry Love, he has coined the term, like, Jacksonville is in a renaissance era. And I believe that, and I feel like Poetically Mic'd kind of leads the charge when it comes to poetry specifically, because there are a lot of different facets of art that are starting to propel and, you know, kind of escape the local mold, if you will. And I think just keeping it organized, keeping it fresh and innovative for new people who may be interested in poetry, to just try to make it as mainstream as possible for people to kind of just support it, be a part, spread word, you know, and let people feel comfortable doing so, you know.
2: And you're young, you're 22 years old, you're a Jacksonville native. What would you say those elements bring into the work that you do and the way that you either express yourself or the content of what you're talking about?
3: I know it definitely shapes how it is I view the audience for Jacksonville. Like, I'm someone that stumbled into, like, poetry and the scene that Jacksonville have for it. Like, I started when I was like 19 years old, and I was performing at open mics, and from going there and observing those spaces, and typically it'll be about 20 people or so, and just seeing how it had the capacity to be so much more. Growing up here and understanding that while we had it all this time, I just didn't know about it, made me also recognize there are a lot more people who also didn't know about it as well. So I think just wanting to expand what impact could look like and capacity for these spaces, that's kind of been like the biggest draw for me just being here and being a native here.
2: And Poetically Mic'd does events at various places. Tell us, and you just had a recent event on May 17th. So what's upcoming now and how could people participate?
3: We have an event May 31st. I'm really excited about it because we recently took a hiatus. This is us coming back. So we did two events this month. I'm just excited. A lot of people have been waiting. I didn't really reckon because I had stepped away. And when I step away, I really step away. So ain't coming back, I didn't recognize how many people truly had wanted poetry, or at least that platform specifically, to come back. And just seeing the love and support and the people who aren't even from Jacksonville constantly reaching out to the page and wanting to figure out how we can be a part of, even travel to where they're at. It's just been amazing to really witness.
2: Well, the open mic, it's Sunday, May 31st. Mm-hmm. And we have a link on our website for tickets. Mercy, thanks so much for being here. It's great to meet you.

0: Thank you for having me.
1: All right. 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We'll be off Monday for the Memorial Day observance, but please join us Tuesday when we talk about how state public records laws have been impacted by a little known ICE directive. I'm Ann Schindler. 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
3: From Robert Johnson to B.B. 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
5: From WJCT Studios in Jacksonville, Florida, I'm Dr. Joe Servin. And just ahead this hour, when the scars of combat collide with a cancer diagnosis and treatment.
6: This was not the most challenging thing they'd ever been to. And it turned out that this was not their first brush with death. Many, many of the patients seemed unafraid and seemed to take it with a certain amount of valor.
5: Then, Medicare may not protect retirees from the full cost of health care. Why Americans should rethink how they save for medical expenses later in life.
7: Because it's such a great savings vehicle, every effort should be made to leave money in that HSA. It should be the last money that you ever touch because it's so accessible. You can reimburse yourself for that expense anytime. And if you get the discipline and you don't need to reimburse yourself, it grows better than any other retirement vehicle we have.
5: It's all ahead after the day's news on WJCT News 89.9 Jacksonville.
8: Live from NPR News in Washington, I'm Nora Rahm. Ukrainian drones targeted another Russian oil terminal this weekend, sparking a fire and injuring two people. NPR's Joanna Kikissis reports Ukraine is targeting oil depots and refineries to weaken Russia's war machine.
9: Ukrainian defense forces said they hit one of Russia's largest oil terminals on the Black Sea, as well as logistics and ammunition hubs in occupied Ukraine. Ukraine has been using its own long-range drones in these strikes. NPR recently joined a military team that launches them. A member of the unit who uses the military call sign Yuki said this is how Ukraine is imposing its own sanctions on Russia to force it into a just and lasting peace. The Trump administration is focused on its war on Iran and has loosened some sanctions on Russian oil. Joanna Kikissis, NPR News, Kyiv.
8: Lawyers for Mahmoud Khalil are asking the Supreme Court to hear his case. They say the Trump administration targeted him for deportation because of his pro-Palestinian views. NPR's Carrie Johnson has more.
10: Immigration authorities arrested Khalil last year, the first of several actions against international students who spoke out about the conflict in Gaza. Lawyers eventually won his release, but the Trump administration is trying to remove him from the U.S. by claiming he misrepresented his work history. Khalil has accused the government of misconduct. His complex legal problems are playing out in three separate courts. Now his lawyers say they will petition the Supreme Court to review the case. The ACLU says if he can be arrested for his speech, the administration can do the same to anyone with an unpopular opinion. Carrie Johnson, NPR News.
8: The Department of Justice is acknowledging it has removed from its website news releases about criminal cases related to the January 6th riot. It says the information about arrests and convictions is partisan propaganda. About 40,000 people in Orange County, California, are under evacuation orders because of a hazardous chemical leak. A storage tank overheated Thursday at an aerospace plastics facility and began leaking. Fire Authority Division Chief Craig Covey says they're trying to prevent the tank from cracking and sending the substance into the ground and beyond.
11: We're going to try to establish some diking and damming and divert it to a spot that could be a holding area. There's a trailer offloading spot, if you're familiar with that, at commercial buildings. It kind of goes downgrade. We're looking for places that we can push this fluid, should it fail, and try to prevent it from getting into our storm drains, our river channels, and ultimately into the ocean, doing an environmental disaster.
8: The governor has declared a state of emergency. This is NPR News. Health workers in the Democratic Republic of Congo are struggling to respond to the Ebola outbreak. Since it began a week ago, there have been more than 800 suspected cases and 177 suspected deaths. Their work is complicated by the fact the epicenter is in a poor, hard-to-reach area where both armed groups and national armies operate. Doctors say there's no approved vaccine or treatment for this particular strain. A $50 billion federal fund for rural America promises to improve the way health care is delivered across the country. Residents of a rural community in North Carolina say they know exactly how they'd use the money. Sarah Jane Tribble with our partner KFF Health News has more.
0: When Martin General Hospital in eastern North Carolina closed abruptly in 2023, it left a county of about 22,000 residents with no hospital and no highly trained paramedics. Deborah Pierce lost her brother, who died at home from a heart attack. He was 50 years old.
12: The sad thing is we'll never know if he could have been saved that night or not because we don't have a higher level of care in this county.
0: The Trump administration's $50 billion fund to support rural health care has limits on how much can be spent on hospital construction and expansion. It can be used to improve emergency services, but local officials say they aren't counting on the federal money to reopen their hospital.
8: Sarah Jane Tribble. The family of NASCAR driver Kyle Busch said today he died from severe pneumonia that turned into sepsis. The two-time NASCAR champion died on Thursday at the age of 41. I'm Nora Rahm, NPR News in Washington.
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5: Coming up on the program from WJCT Studios in Jacksonville, Florida, on this Memorial Day weekend, walk with me as we ask a simple but difficult question. What happens to those who served when the war is over?
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5: From the moment we're born to our last breath, every American travels through the intricate maze of the healthcare system. These are their stories, one life at a time. At St. Ignatius Memorial Medical Center, our hospital of the mind, we begin today in a quiet place. A basement, fluorescent lights, rows of forgotten records. A doctor wanders through the archives of a nearby VA hospital and begins to uncover stories of veterans whose lives didn't end on the battlefield, but were shaped by what came after. Because Memorial Day asks us to remember those we lost, but it also invites a harder question. How do we care for those who returned, but were never quite the same? Hi, I'm Dr. Joe Servin, a practicing neurologist, professor of healthcare administration and policy, and this is What's Health Got to Do with It. Now let's return to that hospital basement and the stories waiting there. Joining us today is Dr. Patrick Tripp. He's a radiation oncologist at the Philadelphia VA Medical Center, which is part of the University of Pennsylvania, and his work extends beyond the clinic. He's a doctor who found himself drawn not only to the patients in front of him, but to those left behind in the records, in the basement of a VA hospital. What he discovered there became the foundation for his book, In the Basement at the VA, Stories from a Cancer Doctor. It's a deeply human exploration of medicine, memory, and the invisible wounds carried by those who served. Dr. Tripp, welcome to our program.
6: Thank you for having me.
5: when you first went down into that basement, what did you expect to find?
6: Well, the basement refers actually not only where we keep the records, but it's also that it so happens in radiation oncology, the equipment has high energy x-rays, and you got to keep it safe from everybody else. So the walls are very thick concrete. So many radiation oncology departments and the one at the Veterans Affairs Hospital in Philadelphia are in the basement as a safety measure. So the title of the book is a little bit of a play on that, where the clinic is in the basement.
5: I love that.
6: it's a little bit of a play on that. And as far as what do I expect to find, it's years ago now, I graduated from training, but I did want to work, when I looked around for a job, I did want to work. There's all kinds of patient populations. I felt myself drawn to the dispossessed, if you will, the ones who don't have everything laid out, the ones who are struggling. And there's a number of settings to find those patients. And one, not always, but sometimes those patients get care at the VA.
5: So I'm just wondering, as you are working with these folks, with these veterans, just by definition of that it's at a VA hospital, what was the moment where you realized, you know, maybe these just aren't just the records, but as you said, lives that have been dispossessed, that they had been left behind?
6: It's been clear right away and over time. These patients, this group of patients is different. These mostly men, but not all men, have a part of their life that I don't have access to. I'm not a veteran personally, but a part of life that was many times when they're younger. And it's striking to me always how it's always a part of them. It's never going to go away.
5: As you read through those records, and you know, I mean, you're seeing them as your patients. You're looking at these records. Did you begin to see patterns in how veterans' suffering was described in general? Like, you know, what did that pattern look like?
6: Something I noticed right away, some of the cancer diagnoses are very challenging. Advanced lung cancer, the survival's not very good, or advanced esophageal cancer, or some other ones, they're very challenging diagnoses. And sometimes the treatment is quite challenging. Radiation, chemotherapy together practically kills a patient in trying to control the cancer. And many of the patients, because of their military experience, sometimes combat experience, it turned out that whatever we did to them, this was not the most challenging thing they'd ever been to. And it turned out that this was not their first brush with death. And I was struck by how many, many of the patients seemed unafraid as they faced what they were going through and seemed to take it, if not in stride, with a certain amount of valor.
5: That's so fascinating when you put it that way. I can see it, but wow, I never actually thought through it. You know, many of these stories predate how we think about trauma today, both emotional and physical. What language did you see doctors use when talking about these vets, and what was missing?
6: If anything, the VA has... you know, broadly speaking, not the Philadelphia VA in particular, but across the health system, developed a certain amount of expertise in identifying post-traumatic stress disorder, in caring for these patients who sometimes are forgotten. And these days, post-traumatic stress is no longer a shadow diagnosis, no longer anything to be ashamed about. There was little talk of it 50 years ago. No one wanted to mention anything. And sometimes the patients themselves would bring up this experience or the treatment they had been through with some of their other physicians, caretakers, the post-traumatic stress disorder treatment they'd been through. And I don't know psychiatry, but it's always challenging. And some of the patients would tell me the treatment efforts had worked, had not worked, or like a lot of diagnoses, it's up and down, comes and goes, no matter the treatment or with the treatment. Again, the VA, you know, has some stakes here to develop a particular expertise, but I was certainly struck by the magnitude of the problem. It's uncommon for these patients to not be affected by post-traumatic stress in some way or another. Not to speak of it offhandedly, but it's almost routine for them to have that comorbidity, as we say in medicine.
5: You know, Dr. Tripp, there's so many really provocative, interesting stories within the book. Was there a single story or patient that changed how you approach your practice of medicine at the Veterans Hospital?
6: I don't know if it's a single person or patient I would point to. Many patients still in the book and still remind me, and this can be true outside of the VA for practicing clinicians also, but remind me that for the patients, there's so much value in being heard, yeah, knowing that the doctor is listening. Many clinicians can probably attest to, we're always feeling like we're on the run, always behind.
5: True.
6: Got to sign my notes. How can I catch up? The patient doesn't know any of that. And it obviously means a lot to the technical aspect of the treatment, getting through chemotherapy or radiation, getting needles stuck in them. There's the technical aspect, but it means so much also to the human aspect, to know the doctor is listening, to know the doctor has him in mind, has her or him in mind.
5: And I'm just wondering, from the way you describe that, when do you think a person, the patients that you're writing about, taking care of, when do they feel most heard?
6: Sometimes there's patients we end up not treating and talk to them about why we recommend no treatment or why it might be fine to not treat, different value systems or the morbidity of treatment relative to the chance of success. And it's those moments that patients and families have told me explicitly that that meant so much for us to hear from you. We don't have to do it. I'm not saying as the doctor, I'm not saying everything's fine. Everything's not going to be fine, but there's sometimes reasons, maybe the cancer might be too advanced or another approach might be better. And sometimes it's helpful for a patient or a family to hear. It's almost like a blessing from the doctor. Hey, it's not your fault. And patients have told me, you helped us sort it out more than anybody else who's always been trying to tell us what to do next. So it's hard to find, but as a clinician, I have to remind myself to sit down, to listen.
5: And you're a radiation oncologist. To those out there, that is someone who has helped managing cancer with the use of radiotherapy. What drew you personally into that line of work?
6: As a medical student, I had a rotation in the medical oncology and enjoyed working with the patients. I think maybe something like the VA patients. I'm drawn to the patients who were facing a difficult challenge, facing a difficult diagnosis. And I was drawn to those patients. And so the options I learned were either medical oncology, internal medicine, or radiation or surgery. Surgical oncology is an important part of cancer care. And as a clinician yourself, you know, there's some differences in the training and the life for those different ones. And there was no way I saw myself as a surgeon. It's a little bit brutal as far as the hours. And medical oncology, I thought about that also. And one broad difference, chemotherapy or systemic treatment versus radiation. Radiation is more what's called a local treatment, or is aimed at just one part of the body, versus systemic goes throughout. And for a number of reasons, as I was making the decision years ago, medical student, I liked the notion of going after the problem.
5: Yeah.
6: One area. And I had never heard of it before medical school. I'll say that. I've heard of it now.
5: But here you are. Dr. Tripp, we are going to take a short break for a moment. And when we come back, we're going to talk to you a little bit about just how the trauma, the war experiences may shape how these vets process the illness. And we're going to be right back.
15: My son, we are six. The turban is a part of our identity. It's a gift given to us by our gurus. And who are you to try and blend in when you were born to stand out?
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18: This isn't normal. 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
5: Welcome back. I'm Dr. Joe Servin, and this is What's Health Got to Do With It. Let me reintroduce our guest today. That is Dr. Patrick Tripp. He is a radiation oncologist at the Philadelphia Veterans Administration Hospital, and he has an amazing new book, In the Basement at the VA, Stories from a Cancer Doctor. I'm wondering, Dr. Tripp, for listeners who may be veterans or family members of veterans, what should they understand about how the experiences of war or combat in these veterans surface in the setting of like a chronic serious condition like cancer that you're managing in a medical situation?
6: The answer is similar to something we talked about a few minutes ago. Some of the diagnoses and the treatment are very challenging just physically to get through. It beats a body down.
5: Yeah.
6: And I've been struck by many patients. They have a personal experience of something worse. Many of the patients have been shot. We sometimes can't get an MRI or other scan because of shrapnel, and have in that respect, a physical reminder. But even without the physical reminder, like you and me, we remember from when we were 20 years old, something that might have been a poignant Saturday. Well, these young men, now 55 years later, have a poignant 13 months or more of an experience that defined who they were then, defined who they were for their own lives, and in a peak moment facing this illness, come to the surface also. I think for many of the VA patients, it's, if you will, a source of strength. I got through something horrible in my youth, and I can do this too. And sometimes they even talk to the doctor that way about it.
5: I'm wondering, you must navigate so many gray zones where there's not clearly a right decision. And I'm just wondering, how can you talk to all of us about how do you help these vets navigate those gray zones, whether it be within, the ethics or whether it is in choice of treatment? Talk about that piece of it, because I imagine there is a lot of nuance in where you go with management, treatment, things of that sort.
6: Yeah, absolutely. And that's a communication challenge always in any clinical setting, inside or outside of the VA. Sometimes the technical information of the diagnosis is so broad, so expansive, and it's not that you want to distill it in any way for the patient. You want to, as a doctor, you want to be forthright. You don't want to talk too much either. It can be overwhelming. And the gray zones, many times, any practicing clinician knows, we love to rely on level one evidence, randomized evidence, repeated again and again from several tries. It turns out most decisions are not supported by high-level scientific evidence. It turns out most decisions are supported by a range of practice patterns or practice experiences. Sometimes some scientific evidence contributes to decision-making, but not always. And so that type of medical decision-making, taking on together patient and doctor, is many times challenging to get through with the patient, to help the patient understand. My partners and I have the experience of talking to patients. So this has a 40% chance it's going to help you, a 100% chance you might have a small side effect, and a 5% chance to have a bad side effect. And a patient will testify, "I'm not doing it then."
5: Yeah.
6: Because it's hard for patients to understand that every step along the way in medicine, the blood tests, the scans, there's some gray zone. It's a human interpreting the MRI. If you have the most phenomenal radiology scan available with the best resolution, it's a human interpreting that and making a diagnosis. And it's hard for patients inside or outside the VA to appreciate there's a lot of gray or uncertainty at every step. It's something.
5: Given that uncertainty, given the amount of gray zone that you just talk about, do you think medicine, and I know you're in a veteran system, which is different somewhat from another type of hospital, even though you're providing the same type of care, it's within a different system. Do you think medicine allows enough time and space for the kind of conversations that you need to have?
6: That's a wonderful question, and that has been studied. And cancer patient population, again, inside and outside the VA, by definition, a more vulnerable population. And some authors say, well, that conversation between patient and doctor, that can never be fair, because the patient is many times in the most vulnerable physical, emotional, spiritual spot and needs guidance. And there's a range of physician approaches to giving that guidance. Some doctors talk more or less or listen more or less. And some patients find out that they learn better from a family member or from another area of life. So that's always, inside or outside the VA, that's always a challenge.
5: I want to address maybe listeners who aren't related to or don't know a vet, the patients that you're writing about that you take care of. And I'm just wondering if you could address them with this question. What can we all do in order to feel more heard in our own personal medical encounters that perhaps, you know, you've learned from just this book and the stories?
6: Yeah, that's a great question also. It can apply to any patient, any health system. How do I get the information? If you were my friend, not my doctor, what would you tell me? I encourage patients to say, you know, they need to meet me, they need to meet some other subspecialists. I encourage patients to ask, and it can be a cancer diagnosis or any diagnosis, what are the side effects of the treatment? How often do those side effects happen? What is the success of the treatment? And I think those rudimentary questions are sometimes not spelled out when a recommendation is made.
5: In your line of work, cancer care, you know, hope is a complicated feeling, emotion. And I'm just wondering, how do you offer hope without taking away the honesty?
6: One of the essays is never take the hope from the patient, because I'm always hopeful. You got to have that to have this job. And some patients want to know more. Some patients want to know less. Some patients say, I don't care what the statistics are. One person, and it's going to work for me until you tell me it doesn't. Other patients want to know, if you will, the numbers. What are the chances at 2 years or 5 years that I'm still going to be here talking to you? And the numbers for complications, too. What are the chances this horrible thing is going to happen to me, a complication from treatment? And no matter how much a patient wants to know, no matter if he wants to know more or less, always a challenge to break that down. Always a challenge to help him to understand.
5: Address the clinicians out in the audience, people who actually care for these folks. What do we need to do, people like you and I who are physicians, to make people feel better heard that came out to you from writing this book?
6: I often remind myself to stop, to take a moment, to listen. There's a great scene in Atul Gawande has a book called Mortality. It's a great scene. He goes with his dad to go to the neurosurgeon, and he compares neurosurgeons at one clinic versus another. At the second clinic, the neurosurgeon sat down to listen. And that story turns over in my head sometimes, because I find myself with a hand on the door trying to move to the next room next door. And it sitting down forces the clinician to stop, and whether he's listening or not, to at least be there with the patient another minute. And so that story from Dr. Gawande often returns to me, and I force myself to sit down for a minute, get my hand off the door handle, and be there and listen.
5: I love that. So often, when we talk about veterans' health, it's in headlines, it's in news stories about quality, access, things of that sort for that. And we have a lot of veterans out there. If you could change a thing about how we care for veterans today, what would it be?
6: It's challenging to answer. There's people who have worked at the VA, or even better, worked at more than one VA, learn that it's a big healthcare system. There's more than 150 hospitals, 1,400 clinics in addition to those hospitals, little outlying clinics in smaller areas. All that said, to know one hospital doesn't always give you insight into what's happening at another VA. the way things work at the Philadelphia VA are a little bit different from, I used to work at a VA in Milwaukee, Wisconsin, a little bit different. And the way things are at the VA in Boston, or two VAs there, are different from how they might be at a VA in Iowa. But broadly speaking, and there's all kinds of different care patterns and referral patterns in different regions, I've accepted that it's challenging, or maybe more than challenging, to make it a homogenous system that's going to be exact same at 150 different hospitals. All that said, or broadly speaking, what veteran patients want, what all patients want, to be heard, to be listened to know their person, we're not running through it. It's while it's true that the clinicians and the care team may have done it many times for the patient, it's usually the first time that she or he has ever done it. And not wrong to ask for and to need some help getting through it.
5: I'm going to proverbially take us back to the title of your book, which is In the Basement of the VA. And I'm just wondering, what would the voices of those patients that you saw in the basement of the VA tell us so that we learn from it today?
6: When I've read my own stories again and again, if there's one sentence or even one word that returns to me, I think a patient wants a doctor, patient knows is listening. A good listener, and listening to meet the patient.
5: In our final moments, Dr. Tripp, I want you to have this platform to address our listeners. It is Memorial Day weekend, after all. What do you want to say to all our vets families out there that you've learned from your work and your experiences? And I'll hand it over to you for the final word.
6: It's a great honor to work with these patients who have experience, who are veterans. Sometimes a clinical trial is available in the VA, and the clinical trial tends to recruit well, because it's a defined group of patients who have already proven, by definition, they're willing to think about somebody besides themselves. And so that comes through with everybody, whether it's a clinical trial patient or not. These are patients who, at least at one time in their life, were able to lay it all out on the line and think about someone besides themselves. And that comes through with these, again, mostly men today, years and years later, years after their military experience. And in that respect, it's a great honor for me personally to be a part of that care. And I know that the people I work with feel the same way.
5: I think that's a beautiful message for this holiday weekend. Dr. Tripp, I want to thank you for all the work you do helping to care for our veterans, and for just the beautiful insights in your book. And thanks again for giving us your time today. This has been lovely.
6: Thank you for having me. It's a delight. Thank you so much.
5: You bet. We've been talking with Dr. Patrick Tripp. He's a radiation oncologist at the Philadelphia Veterans Administration Hospital. And he's the author of the new book, In the Basement at the VA, Stories from a Cancer Doctor. Coming up on the program, after your weekly health headlines, we turn to the practical side of care and why health savings accounts, now back in the national conversation, may matter more than most people realize. And we'll be right back.
1: Hi, I'm Stacey Bennett, producer of What's Health Got to Do With It? And these are your weekly health headlines. The head of the Food and Drug Administration is stepping down amid ongoing turmoil inside the nation's top health agencies. FDA Commissioner Marty McCarry resigned Tuesday after reported clashes with the White House and Health Secretary Robert F. Kennedy Jr., including disagreements over the FDA's recent approval of fruit-flavored vaping products.
2: He made a lot of people mad. At times, McCarry angered the Make America Healthy Again movement for not pushing the MAHA agenda fast enough or hard enough, and he upset people wanting a more predictable approach to regulation at the FDA.
1: President Donald Trump announced that senior FDA official Kyle Diamantis will temporarily lead the agency while a search begins for a new commissioner.
22: He was having some difficulty. You know, he's a great doctor, and he was having some difficulty, but he's going to go on and he's going to do well. Everybody wants that job.
1: McCarry's departure is the latest in a series of leadership shakeups across the federal health agency as the administration works to stabilize departments that have faced staffing changes, internal disputes, and growing scrutiny over public health policy. The FDA has authorized the first fruit-flavored vaping products for adults 21 and older, marking a major shift after years of cracking down on flavored e-cigarettes popular with teens. The agency approved four flavors made by a California company, including mango and blueberry, saying new age verification technology and marketing restrictions are designed to prevent youth access. The move comes after reports that President Donald Trump urged FDA officials to approve flavored vapes following campaign promises to support the vaping industry. Public health groups sharply criticized the decision, warning it could reverse progress in reducing teen vaping, while the FDA says the products may help adult smokers transition away from traditional cigarettes.
3: Eight cases have been reported. That includes three deaths. It is believed that the original man to get sick came into contact with the virus before boarding the cruise. He may have gotten it when birdwatching at a landfill in Argentina.
1: The recent Hantavirus outbreak aboard a cruise ship is drawing renewed attention to the long-stalled effort to develop a vaccine against the deadly virus. Researchers say progress has been slow because the outbreaks are rare and often concentrated in poorer regions, limiting financial incentives for pharmaceutical companies. A UK-based biotech firm, InciliTech, has spent 15 years developing an mRNA vaccine similar to the COVID shots, but one designed to remain stable at room temperature. The vaccine has shown promise in animal studies, but is still several years away from human trials. Experts say the lack of major government investment, like the Operation Warp Speed effort that accelerated COVID vaccines, has kept hantavirus research moving at a much slower pace, despite the virus's potential to cause severe internal bleeding and kidney failure. A growing cultural and political focus on masculinity is helping drive a boom in testosterone replacement therapy, or TRT, as the Trump administration signals support for expanding access to the treatment.
4: A teenager today, an American teenager, has less testosterone than a 68-year-old man. And that is a problem, and it's an existential problem.
1: Health Secretary Robert F. Kennedy Jr. and other administration officials have promoted concerns about declining testosterone levels in men, while the FDA is considering broader eligibility for testosterone therapy beyond traditional medical diagnoses. Prescriptions for testosterone have surged from fewer than 1 million in 2000 to nearly 12 million last year, fueled in part by online clinics and social media influencers who market the hormone as a way to boost energy, muscle mass, and confidence. Doctors say TRT can be life-changing for men with clinically low testosterone, but some experts warn the growing trend is also encouraging younger men without medical need to seek the drug, despite risks that include infertility, high blood pressure, and unrealistic expectations tied to modern ideas of masculinity. Doctors across the country are warning about a sharp rise in parents refusing vitamin K shots for newborns, a trend linked to preventable cases of severe bleeding, brain injury, and death in infants. A ProPublica investigation found that babies who do not receive the shot are far more likely to suffer vitamin K deficiency bleeding, a rare but potentially fatal condition that can cause catastrophic brain hemorrhages weeks after birth. Medical experts say misinformation on social media and growing distrust of medicine following the pandemic are fueling the increase in refusals, even though the vitamin K injection has been standard care in the U.S. since 1961 and is strongly recommended by the CDC and the American Academy of Pediatrics. Hospitals nationwide report refusal rates have more than doubled in recent years, while pediatricians warn many parents are unaware that 1 in 5 babies who develop the condition may die. And for some good news, a new long-term study suggests that moderate egg consumption may be linked to lower risk of developing Alzheimer's disease. Researchers at Loma Linda University Health found that adults over 65 who ate eggs regularly, especially 5 or more per week, had significantly lower rates of Alzheimer's over a 15-year follow-up period. Scientists say eggs contain nutrients important for brain health, including choline, omega-3 fatty acids, and antioxidants tied to memory and cognitive function. And those are your weekly health headlines.
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5: Welcome back. I'm Dr. Joe Servin, and this is What's Health Got to Do with It. Today, on this Memorial Day weekend, we've been asking a simple but important question. What do we owe those who served after the service ends? In our first segment, we explored stories, voices from the past that remind us care is not just what we do, but what we remember. Now we're going to turn to the present, because honoring service is not only about reflection, it's also about how people navigate the healthcare system today. And that brings us to something practical but often misunderstood: health savings accounts. Now, they've been in the news quite a bit lately, but many people still don't fully understand how they work or why they matter. Joining us today is David Silverstein. He is CEO of Amaze Health and a national expert in healthcare policy and innovation. He's also a former U.S. Navy nuclear submarine officer and brings that experience navigating high-stakes environments to the challenge of navigating healthcare today. Mr. Silverstein, welcome to our program.
11: Great to be here. Thank you for having me.
5: You betcha. We are excited to talk to you about this. I'm going to go right into it. What is a health savings account? Who is it for?
11: Yeah, that's a great question. You know, the concept of the health savings account was created decades ago as part of the effort to drive greater consumerism in healthcare, right? The thinking is, if you put money aside and then you have to spend effectively your own money on healthcare, you're going to make better decisions. Nice idea, right?
5: Yeah, it sounds great so far.
11: But as we've learned for the last couple of decades, and in particular since the Affordable Care Act became law, we can't become good consumers of healthcare simply because we've got so-called skin in the game if we don't have the information that we need to be good consumers. So the concept of the health savings account was well-intentioned and a good idea, but we didn't fix the rest of the system that provides people with the information that they need to make good decisions. So we're stuck in the same system we had before the introduction of health savings accounts, which is, in general, we're not seeing the price of what we're paying before undertaking a transaction. So they haven't really driven the behavior that we're looking for. Instead, HSAs have become something different for many people.
5: Okay.
11: And that is an alternative retirement account.
5: Huh.
11: I get a very uneasy feeling every time I'm at an employer sitting through an open enrollment session for employees where they're selecting their benefits, and somebody from a bank stands up to talk to people about their health savings accounts and starts explaining to them how to use their HSA debit cards. And the reason that I cringe when I see that is that nobody should ever really be using their HSA debit card. A health savings account is the most tax advantaged of any kind of savings vehicle that Americans have, far better than even their 401ks. And yet people set a little bit of money aside in their HSA and they quickly spend it on their medical bills.
5: I see.
11: So the people that really get the most out of it aren't using HSAs for medical expenses in the first place. And those that aren't using it very effectively because they don't have the information that they need.
5: So, David, what's the biggest misconception people have about HSAs?
11: One is that it is simply there to pay your medical expenses in the first place. When you put money into an HSA, it has what's often described as a triple tax advantage. It comes out of your paycheck and therefore reduces your payroll and income taxes. It goes into an account. It can then grow tax-free, just like a 401k investment or an IRA investment.
8: Okay.
11: And then when you withdraw it for medical purposes, it comes out tax-free as well. Oh. Your 401k, on the other hand, is simply tax-deferred. We call it a tax-free account, but it's really not. It's a tax-deferred account. When the money comes out of your paycheck and goes into your 401k, it reduces your income taxes. You still actually pay payroll taxes on it, and so does your employer.
8: Right.
11: It can then grow tax-free, but when you pull it out, you pay the tax then, later in retirement. So you pay the tax both on the money that went into the account, and you pay taxes on the growth that you experienced in the account. With the HSA, that's not true. When you pull money out of your HSA in retirement and use it for medical expenses, you do not pay any tax on that money. By most estimates these days, a couple that retires at age 65 and lives to be 85 or 90, which is not at all unusual today, they're going to spend $500,000 in retirement on healthcare expenses that are not covered by Medicare, right? Medicare comes with co-insurance, deductibles, just like any other health plan. So people are going to need that money in retirement. When they use it to pay for medical expenses, it's not taxed. So where you're paying 15, 20, 25% tax on the money that comes out of your 401k, that's not going to be the case with your HSA. And you never get stuck with too much money in your HSA. If you're perfectly healthy, you never have medical expenses, you can withdraw it just like it was a 401k and pay taxes like it was your 401k. That'll almost never happen because we all have medical expenses in retirement. But even if it did, you're just as well off. So if you think about it, it's kind of crazy to be setting money aside into a 401k versus putting it into your HSA. The other thing that people don't realize, when you have a medical expense, let's say you're only 30 years old, and you put money into your HSA and you have a medical expense, you can reimburse yourself for that expense anytime you want. So it can be the day of the expense. It could be a week later. It could be a year later. It could be 60 years later. When you're 90 years old, you can reimburse yourself tax-free for that expense that you had when you were 30 years old. So your access to the money is never restricted or constrained. In theory, all you need to do is keep track of what your expenses are. Maybe throw receipts in a shoebox. Maybe you take a picture of them these days. But you can reimburse yourself at any time, so you always have access to that money throughout your life. It is just the most flexible and tax-advantaged of any vehicle that we have.
8: I'm learning something big here because this is it's amazing when you hear it. So where do people get tripped up? Or maybe better put, how should someone actually use these accounts in your day-to-day life?
11: My strong encouragement to people is to focus on funding that health savings account if you qualify for one, and maybe we need to come back and cover that in a couple of minutes, but fund it. Even if you live relatively paycheck to paycheck, don't feel compelled to actually pay medical expenses directly out of your HSA, typically with an HSA debit card.
8: Okay.
11: You can reimburse yourself anytime. So you ought to leave that money in the account. If you need the money 2 weeks later to pay rent, well, then you can pull it out of the account at that time. But because it's such a great savings vehicle, every effort should be made to leave money in that HSA. It should be the last money that you ever touch because it's so accessible. You can reimburse yourself for that expense anytime. And if you get the discipline and you don't need to reimburse yourself, it grows better than any other retirement vehicle we have. So when you get the best of both worlds, the maximum liquidity, which means you can tap into it anytime, and the best growth, that says fund it, try to max out as much as you can fund it, try not to use it. And so the mistake that people make is nobody explains this through the, to them through a financial lens. Yeah. Employers simply give employees that HSA, and whether the HSA is funded by employees' payroll deductions or an employer makes a contribution to the HSA, it's irrelevant. Once the money goes into the HSA, it belongs to the employee. It never goes back to the employer. It's none of the employer's business what the employee does with that money. So the smartest thing for them to do is just let it sit in that account and grow.
8: Let me ask you this. You mentioned that one of the about whether you qualify or whether you can get one of those. Let's explore that part of it. Does everyone have the ability to create one of these funds? Does it have to be offered through your employer? Talk to us about that.
11: Sure. So the employer does not have to offer a what you refer to as a qualified high deductible plan. So a qualified high deductible health plan, whether on a marketplace or through your employer, means there's a minimum deductible level that is set. Mm-hmm. That deductible in 2026, I believe, is $1,700 for an individual, $3,400 for a family. So you would have to have at least a $1,700 deductible in order to qualify to make tax-free deposits to an HSA account. So if you chose a plan with only a $500 deductible, for example, then you don't qualify for that HSA. Again, kind of crazy math. It never pays financially to choose the lower deductible plan. People do it all the time. In my own business, I see very, very well-educated medical professionals do this all the time because there's just a bad psychology at work. People feel like they're going to have significant medical expenses this year. Maybe somebody's pregnant. So they know they're going to have medical expenses, and they choose the lower deductible, the $500 or $1,000 deductible, because they want the company to pay the rest of the expenses. Well, the result of that is higher premiums.
8: Yeah.
11: And it's very, very simple math. You choose the higher deductible plan, you're going to pay lower premiums. Just put that same money into your HSA. The lower deductible plans just about never make financial sense. Once somebody hits a deductible and then what follows, their so-called out-of-pocket maximum, a health plan pays dollar for dollar exactly the same regardless of which plan you chose. But psychology is a dangerous thing, and people go to their, straight to their comfort zones without really understanding the financial mechanics.
8: So if someone today has an HSA and they haven't paid that much attention to it, what should they be doing with it now? What's your best advice?
11: So these days you can move your HSA, for example, to an account where you can invest through, say, a Charles Schwab, where you have a broad range of investment options. You can treat it like any other investment account, investing in stocks, investing in mutual funds. So a lot of people let their HSA just sit in a bank account, earning very, very low interest, 0.1, 0.2, 0.3% interest, where if they had it in a proper investment vehicle, even if it was just invested in a money market at 4% today, it's going to grow.
8: Yeah.
11: But if you've got money and you're sitting on it, it's sort of like remnant 401k accounts. If you work 2 years at one company, yeah, 2 years at another, sometimes people forget about those accounts. And aggregating your money into a single account and putting it somewhere where you have the opportunity to invest it is the best place for it.
8: David, in our last few moments, I want to make sure I give you an opportunity to address our listeners. What should every listener out there understand about their health savings accounts before they make any next healthcare decision? I want to give you that platform to address that question.
11: First of all, if you're choosing between health plans, really try to understand the plans and all of the math behind them. You're going to be better off with the high deductible plan that qualifies you for an HSA. The second thing is opt into that HSA, have it set up. Even if you only fund it with $20, $30, $50 per paycheck, start building that HSA, get in the habit of looking at it because it is the best investment vehicle you have. Again, triple tax advantage, tax-free in, tax-free growth, tax-free out. 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
2: You're paying for Medicare Advantage plans, Medicare supplement plans. You've got coinsurance. You've got deductibles. You are going to spend money in retirement on health care. And that money is much, much more valuable if you're putting it into an HSA than if you're putting it into, say, an IRA or a 401k. I know a lot of three-letter acronyms. Sounds like we're talking about the CIA or something.
3: Yeah, exactly. David, I want to thank you for educating all of us about health savings accounts. This has been, I think, incredibly helpful. We just really appreciate it.
2: Sure. Enjoyed being here.
3: We've been talking to David Silverstein. He is CEO of Amaze Health. And we've been talking to him about HSAs, otherwise known as health savings accounts, and the best way to use and invest in them. And so on this Memorial Day weekend at St. Ignatius Memorial, our Hospital of the Mind, we stepped into two very different rooms. One, quiet, almost hidden, a basement where stories waited, unspoken, unfinished, reminding us that not all wounds are visible and not all are understood in their time. The other filled with decisions, conversations about cost, about care, about what comes next, where patients and families try to find their way forward. And somewhere between those spaces, between memory and responsibility, lies our question. What do we owe those who serve? Perhaps the answer is simpler than we think and harder than we practice. We owe them remembrance, not just in ceremony, but in attention. We owe them care, not just in moments of crises, but across a lifetime. And we owe them a system, one that does not forget them when the headlines fade or the uniform comes off. Because the true measure of service is not only what was given, but what we choose to give back, in how we listen, and how we show up, and how we ensure that no story once lived is ever left behind. Because service does not end, and care shouldn't either. It continues, quietly, steadily, one life at a time. Well, that's our program for today. If you missed anything, you can listen to the full episode at WJCT.org or wherever you get your podcasts. Thanks to all of our guests. Our executive producer is Stacey Bennett. Brady Quorum is our director. Isabella Casapau is our associate producer. Caden Collins is our researcher. 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
6: I'm Dwahali Saikautel in New York City with these headlines. An evacuation order remains in place for some 40,000 people in Orange County, California, due to the threat of a hazardous chemical tank explosion at a local aerospace company. France has banned Israel's national security minister for allegedly threatening and brutalizing detained French and European nationals on a Gaza-bound aid flotilla. And a Red Fox stowaway from a cargo ship that left Southampton, England, and arrived to a New York, New Jersey port in February is now safely out of quarantine and living at the Bronx Zoo. Officials there have named the 2-year-old English fox Basil. I'm Dwahali Saikautel, NPR News in New York.

0: USF Safety Florida, committed to reducing work-related illnesses, injuries, and workers' comp premiums while avoiding OSHA penalties and helping employers profit from safety. USFSafetyFlorida.com.
1: Which is like, how active do we want to be in preserving the natural world as we know it?
2: Nate, we're under a federal administration right now that has been very vocally not very friendly to environmental concerns. And I wonder if that has made it harder for you to do your job, to speak with government experts on the environment, to get access to people you need access to help your make sense of what's going on around us in the natural world.
1: I've been covering the environment, like, not as a full-time beat, but, you know, here and there for, you know, almost 15 years. And over that period of time, it has been harder and harder and harder to get permission to talk to federal scientists. Like, any request I put in to the biologist working on something, it has to go through DC and it has to get approved. And that's just gotten more cumbersome over time. Like the last story I did, I really wanted to talk to these federal researchers because they've worked on they've done a lot of work to try to protect this really rare salamander that lives in the southeast U.S. And all I got was like email responses to a question and nobody was available to talk. So, you know, I think that's definitely, it's definitely gotten harder. I mean, I definitely hear from scientists who I'm talking to that there's like, you know, a lot of the funding for science has been cut. A lot of funding to universities, you know, academic institutions that do this work, a lot of funding to federal agencies that do this work has been cut in the last, you know, year and a half. And so, yeah, I think there's, you know, people are more cautious about their what they're willing to say, I think, at times. And I think there's just, yeah, a real concern that, like, you know, we're the kind of scientific leader. We've been the scientific leader in the world for a really long time. And I think there's a lot of concern that we are sort of handing that off. And yeah, and given the kind of, you know, the things that we've been talking about, just the scale of the change that the world is seeing and a lot of the challenges that we're facing, like, now isn't the time to be pulling back is what I hear from a lot of scientists. And so there's a lot of concern.
2: I've been speaking with NPR correspondent Nate Rott, who reports on humans' relationship with the natural world. Nate, thanks.
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0: This episode of the Moth Radio Hour was produced by me, Jay Allison, and Catherine Burns, along with Jody Powell, who also hosted and directed the stories in the show. Co-producer, Vicky Merrick, associate producer, Emily Couch. The rest of the Moth leadership team includes Sarah Haberman, Sarah Austin Jeunesse, Jennifer Hickson, Meg Bowles, Kate Tellers, Jennifer Birmingham, Marina Kluche, Suzanne Rust, Brandon Grant, Inga Gladowski, Sarah Jane Johnson, and Aldi Kaza. Moth Stories Are True is remembered and affirmed by the storytellers. Our theme music is by The Drift. Other music in this hour from Blue Dot Sessions, Neil Mukherjee, Anat Cohen, Wolfpack, and Kanet Ganayen. 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
1: Well, Belle and Sebastian and its singer Stuart Murdoch kind of blew up in the mid-90s as this very erudite and clever, very sophisticated indie pop band. One thing that's interesting about Belle and Sebastian, and especially having them perform, you know, a song from If You're Feeling Sinister, which was really Belle and Sebastian's big breakthrough record in 1996, is how much Belle and Sebastian kind of bridges the gap between present-day indie pop music and the sounds of the 1960s. You would hear, you know, little tinges of artists like Donovan. You're hearing kind of sophisticated European pop of the 1960s in 2022, and they're making it still sound vibrant.
0: That's NPR Music's Stephen Thompson. Belle and Sebastian performed material from their album at the time, a bit of previous, and closed out with a song from the band's 1996 breakout album, If You're Feeling Sinister. Now, at the Tiny Desk, here's Belle and Sebastian.
2: Thanks so much, you guys. Sorry, I'm just kind of curious. Are you? They didn't just, like, corral you guys from the office or something, did they? I mean, you're not standing there thinking, who's these jackasses? Thank you very much for being here. We're going to sing a few songs for you. This first one is called Unnecessary Drama. And it starts like this. A one, two, three, four.

Thank you so much. Now we're going to do a song called Working Boy in New York City. Used to be called Working Boy in Washington, D.C. It didn't scan. So we... Oh, that's good. We tried that in rehearsal, that gag, and it got one laugh. But I'm glad it got a chuckle that time. So Working Boy in New York City. One, two, three, four.

Thank you so much for that. And thank you to NPR for having us, Tiny Desk, for having us at last. We've come a long way. This is our first trip outside of Scotland for years and years. So it's so nice to see people. It's freaking us out a little bit, but it's nice. You know what I mean? You know, when you finally get back to the office and it's real people. Because this is a real situation, you know, when a band shows up in the office and starts playing, you know. Well, it's actually taken us back to the 90s. We did quite a lot of this at the start, you know, so thanks for the existential crisis, everybody. Okay, so we're gonna throw in an oldie at the end, and feel free to, you know, jiggle your hips or do, you know, you're, it's Belle and Sebastian, you don't have to, like, you can do whatever you want.

0: and Sebastian at the Tiny Desk from 2022. They just played Judy and the Dream of Horses. Before that, we heard Working Boy in New York City. And Belle and Sebastian opened with Unnecessary Drama. Bob Boylan was the producer on this Belle and Sebastian show, and Josh Rogerson was the audio engineer.
1: After the break, rapper, singer, and producer Wyclef Jean, and later the girl group SWV throws us back to the dominant sound of 1990s R&B.
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0: And I'm Ana Maria Sayer.
1: Today, the show is looking back at a few influential artists from the 1990s. We're about to get into the music and story of Wyclef Jean, first and foremost known as the founding member of the Fugees.

0: This track comes from The Score, the Fugees' Grammy-winning album. If you were anywhere in the world in the 90s, you knew the Fugees. Wyclef Jean, Miss Lauryn Hill, and Prize Michelle changed the landscape of hip-hop. But that enormous success was just the start for Wyclef. He's a multi-talented singer, rapper, musician, songwriter, producer, and activist. But before we go any further, I'm tagging in my man NPR Music's very own Rodney Carmichael, cultural critic, writer, podcaster, to give you context to Wyclef Jean and his Tiny Desk appearance. What's happening, Rodney?
1: Bobby, what's good, man?
0: Man, everything, man. How you doing? Good to talk to you.
1: No doubt.
0: Rodney, we know about Wyclef because of the Fugees, but remind us, where did he come from? Who was he before his seemingly overnight success with the Fugees and after?
1: Well, everything about Wyclef's musical future really begins in Haiti, where he and his family immigrated from in 1981, first to Brooklyn, New York, before they finally settled in New Jersey. And from the beginning, Wyclef was different. I'm talking way before different became cool in hip-hop. Now, here's this preacher son, heavy into hip-hop, but also super musical. He was the type of cat, you know, to show up to a rap battle with an acoustic guitar. Now, he's in high school in Newark when he forms a group with Lauryn Hill and Prize Michelle called the Translator Crew. And eventually they changed the name to the Fugees, kind of a wink to he and Prize's Haitian backgrounds. Now, Bobby, I know you remember the Fugees' first album almost made them overnight failures until their second single, Nappy Heads, got a huge remix from hip-hop producer Salaam Remy. And suddenly everybody was checking for this quirky, distinctive hip-hop group. I mean, it was a trio with two guys and a girl. That was almost unheard of at the time. Gangsta rap was still dominant. Rappers singing and rocking live instruments on stage like Clef was on guitar. That was totally foreign. And then they dropped that second album, The Score, and became an international phenomenon. One of the biggest selling and still best hip-hop groups of all time.
0: So they basically made two albums, and after 7 years, they broke up. And then, obviously, Wyclef had his opportunity to do his own thing.
1: Yeah, yes, a seven-year run. And, you know, the breakup of the Fugees has been well documented. You know, aside from just the creative differences, there were a lot of personal differences between the group, for sure.
0: Let's talk about Wyclef as a solo artist, Rodney.
1: So after pushing all these musical boundaries with The Score, Clef basically takes us even further into left-field territory with his solo debut. In 97, he drops Wyclef Jean Presents The Carnival, an album that puts his Haitian Creole roots on full blast. He mixed up this really eclectic palette of rap and soul with his heavy Caribbean influence and put it all together with his really strong pop sensibilities. It really set the stage for his wide-ranging potential as a super producer. And that really starts to manifest on his next solo album, Eclectic, Two Sides to a Book, which features everybody from Whitney Houston and Earth, Wind & Fire to Kenny Rogers and Dwayne The Rock Johnson.
0: Yeah, so speaking of all of those, that wide range of artists, like, can we talk about his influence on other people's work?
1: Mm-hmm. Yeah, for sure. I mean, this dude's production credits, they're like no joke. You know, he's made bigger hits for other superstars than he has for himself. Mm-hmm. And not just hits, right, but really career-defining, career-altering hits. We're talking Maria Maria, which pretty much turned Santana from this 1970s guitar hero into a household name in 1999. He helped launch Destiny's Child when he remixed their song No, No, No into their first big hit. And he gave Shakira her biggest crossover success with Hips Don't Lie. Now, that song went number one in 55 countries in 2006. And, you know, right now it's having a little resurgence in my own house because my 3 and 6 year old kids request it every night as their before bed dance party jam. Wyclef lives, you know. On top of music, Wyclef's been a heavy advocate for humanitarian aid in Haiti. He even tried a brief run for president of Haiti back in 2010, but he wasn't allowed to because of his residential status. But he's still as different a musician, rapper, singer, and producer as he was when he hit the scene some 30 years ago.
0: That's music journalist and critic Rodney Carmichael. Thanks so much, Rodney. Appreciate it, brother.
1: Anytime, Bobby. Appreciate you.
0: So when Wyclef Jean played the Tiny Desk, moving around and playing different instruments, bouncing all over the place, you'll hear his guitar work. He did songs from his album at the time in 2017, The Carnival 3, plus his signature Gone to November.
2: I'm at the tiny desk. They think I'm kidding, man. Bars on the bass.
0: So let's do it. Here's Wyclef at the tiny desk.
2: My life started out in a small village. I ate dirt from the floor, homie, no kidding. I ain't had no kitchen. Grandma said, pray to Christ. This Jesus baby barely had a bag of rice. My life started out, I was barely two. Papa flew to the States searching for the golden goose. No work papers, officers raided the underground. They tried to get him, man. He took off like a greyhound. Tiny desk, man, I flipped the language. I called Trump, started speaking Spanish like, mira amiga, buenos días, señorita. Como está usted y su familia? Estoy en doy bien en el micrófono. Espero que todo se sang bien como yo. Trump hung up the phone, he said, I'm still ain't convinced. I say, you might get convinced when I flip it in French. Listen.

from the skyline. Peace treaty, everybody co-sign. Colorblind, we all one people. One love like a Bar Marley sequel. I'm sitting back listening to John Lennon, imagining that it

0: here. This guy rocks. Anna, this guy rocks.
1: Bobby, you can feel that energy. Oh, my God.
0: Do you hear that? Do you hear that, Anna?
1: That's legend stuff. That's legend stuff. 100%.
0: That is Gone to November. Wyclef Jean at the Tiny Desk. I produced this show with Morgan Noel Smith and Josh Rogerson, mixed and recorded.
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1: 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I'm Ana Maria Sayer.
0: And I'm Bobby Carter. Today, we've been hanging out in the 90s. We're going to finish the hour with a sound that is inseparable from that decade. SWV, baby.
1: All right, Bobby. For listeners who might not know SWV or whose memory of the 90s is a bit rusty, give us the rundown. Who's SWV?
0: Well, first off, SWV stands for Sisters with Voices. And in short, SWV is one of the most influential girl groups of all time. Their members, Cheryl Coco Gamble, Leanne Lili Lyons, and Tamara Taj Johnson, really set the 90s off in a real way at a time when hip-hop was starting to be more incorporated into R&B, and they just did it with so much class and sophistication, and they really set the tone. Like, a friend of mine, we went back a while ago and just sort of A-B'd some of the biggest girl groups, like the TLCs, the Escapes, Spice Girls, Destiny's Child, you name it, and they're right there. And also, in the early 90s, they came out during a time when there was a lot changing. So when you think about people like Jennifer Hudson and Destiny's Child, they served as mentors for them early in their careers. And their 1992 album, It's About Time, really set the tone for what happened that entire decade.
1: So they came to the Tiny Desk last summer for our Black Music Month celebration. And is it fair to say they're one of those ones, Bobby, I know it well, that you were chasing for a long time?
0: I mean, Anna, you know, we chase. We were still chasing.
1: Always chasing.
0: Listen, for SWV, I want to call this an 8-year quest to get them to the desk. Last year, they hit the road, big tour that they went on last year. And when I saw that, I immediately reached out to them and said, like, there's no better time than now. And after 8 years, we got them to the desk.
1: Sometimes you gotta embody the love you know the audience is gonna have to convince them to get in there.
0: Yeah.
1: And it was worth the wait.
0: Yes.
1: Let's jump into the show. Here's SWV at the Tiny Desk playing a string of songs from their 1992 debut album, starting off with I'm So Into You.

I'm going.

0: Oh my God.
1: Wow.
0: What a time.
1: Sometimes a good bass player is all it takes, Bobby, honestly.
0: Good bass. She had the horns in there, and the energy in the room was just unmatched that day. That was SWV at the Tiny Desk last year, playing a bunch of hits from their debut album, It's About Time. We just heard Weak, You're Always On My Mind, and I'm So Into You.
1: Bobby, you produced this show, another one for the books. Josephine, Neil, and I was the audio engineer. Neil T-Vault is our technical director.
0: Tiny Desk Radio is produced by Walter Ray Watson, Danica Panetta, and Noah Caldwell. Lars Gottrich is our series editor, and Soraya Muhammad is the executive producer of NPR Music.
1: Our theme music is composed by Kaylin Ellis. You've been listening to Tiny Desk Radio from NPR Music. Thanks for hanging out with us in the 90s today. I'm Ana Maria Sayer.
0: And I'm Bobby Carter. 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
8: Good evening, neighbors and groovers. Hopefully everybody is good and well. It is Memorial Day weekend and Jazz Fest is in full effect. Hopefully you have been enjoying the festivities thus far. We have one more day that is about to happen. Friday and Saturday has been great. Sunday, we finna close this thing out. So you are here to listen to the Neighborhood Show with me, your favorite neighbor, Mr. Al Pete. You probably saw me on stage on Friday. You probably saw me on stage on Saturday. And you will see me on stage on Sunday. So excited, so excited. Hopefully your week has been good and your weekend is much better. You are here to get some of this neo-soul, soul, funk, conscious, hip-hop, jazz, and all the things in between. I had the pleasure of interviewing jazz trumpetist Malcolm Strawkin on his new album, Look on the Bright Side, which is out now. Thank you to David Luckin for throwing that alley-oop to me. So we talked to him. I played a little bit of his interview. And I got some music from the Jazz Fest.